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1: Some pay smugglers thousands of dollars. 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
2: It could be people who just have arrived on a Greek island and they need medical assistance and are afraid to contact authorities. Or it could be people in distress at sea, people drifting in boats or life rafts.
1: It's a harrowing journey across the Mediterranean Sea. More than 31,000 people have died or gone missing since 2015. And back in January of 2022, the danger wasn't just in the waters.
3: Please hold for us as soon as possible.
1: This woman was part of a group from Afghanistan. They had just reached the Greek island of Lesbos when she contacted Tommy.
3: We don't want that the police get us and pushed back again. We're scared of that so much.
1: Tommy says he's received scores of calls like this before from people afraid of being hunted down.
2: By men in uniforms with black masks, carrying guns, driving around in cars without license plates, in broad daylight.
1: Think of Tommy as a 911 operator, only he's not dispatching ambulances. He's dispatching human rights workers in Greece, people who can show up to protect migrants from having their rights violated. Only in this case, no one came. And the situation got dire very quickly. Tommy says masked men captured the group, put them into an inflatable life raft, and pushed them back into the sea.
4: The Greek police caught us and left us in the sea, in the middle of the sea. Oh, help us, come help us.
1: Adrift in open water, the group was terrified.
4: The boat is not good. The water is coming inside the boat. All the children, 17 children that we have, we are here.
1: In desperation, Tommy says he had to call the Turkish Coast Guard. Eventually, they found the boat and rescued the men, women, and 17 children. Tommy was upset that no organization came to protect the group from being forcibly expelled from Lesbos. But he understands why. Helping save migrants is something that can land you in jail. And Tommy Olsen knows all about that. In Greece, he's a wanted man. Today, we're updating a story we first brought you in 2025 with reporters Dina Rothenberg and Viola Funk from the Berlin podcast studio Slowly Media. They investigated how far one country is willing to go to stop the flow of migrants and punish human rights defenders. Here's Dina.
5: To understand what's happening in Greece recently, you have to go back to the Greece of 2015.
6: The latest arrivals on Lesbos as migrants continue to brave winter weather to get to Europe.
5: Nearly a million migrants entered the country that year. These were people fleeing repression and wars in places like Afghanistan, Syria, Iraq, and Libya. And the Greek islands were the gateway to asylum.
7: These people, as soon as the boat arrived, they were shouting, Europe, Europe, and they're thanking God for helping them to make that journey safely right here in the shores of Greece.
5: Those who reached the islands were joyful, but others never made it. People were drowning by the hundreds, and news crews documented the shocking images.
8: Nothing has captured this crisis like the picture that we began with last night.
5: A picture of the lifeless body of a two-year-old Syrian boy. He was dressed in a red T-shirt and had washed up, drowned on a beach.
9: It's these images of Aylan Kurdi that have finally brought the tragedy home to people in Europe and pricked the conscience of European leaders.
5: Governments and ordinary citizens were moved. Volunteers from across Europe descended on Lesbos and other Greek islands. They joined with locals to help rescue and support the new arrivals. Tommy Olsen was one of those volunteers. He was there on the beaches night and day.
2: We picked up people from boats who were already dead. We worked on children on the beaches who had drowned. I didn't know what I walked into.
5: Tommy's low-key and can keep his cool.

0: which helped him cope with what felt like a constant emergency. Soon he was traveling to Greece 5 or 6 times a year and paying for the trips with his family's holiday budget money.
1: Yeah, it was at times very tense in the family. They didn't quite understand why I needed to do this.
0: During this time, a powerful volunteer community took shape. Regular people were becoming human rights workers, including Tommy, who was mastering the geography of the islands and building a network of people centered on helping.
1: I had a pretty good network of people and organizations who I had a daily contact with over WhatsApp, and I started gathering information.
0: Soon, Tommy was documenting what was happening in Greece on Facebook. At first, he shared basic information.
1: Number of people in the camps, number of boats arrived, if there had been drownings, and of course, the need of supplies.
0: It was a way to say things like, stop sending baby clothes. Tommy became a key source of information. After a few years, the welcoming attitude towards asylum seekers trying to reach Europe began to wane. Greece's infrastructure was buckling, and other European countries weren't helping enough. The mood started to shift from compassion to anger and fear.
2: There's tension in the air on Lesbos. 4 days of civil unrest has people on edge.
0: Amid widening protests over the handling of the refugee emergency, a new government in Greece adopted tougher policies on migration. It was welcomed by some voters, but criticized by human rights groups. By 2020, Tommy found himself compiling evidence of what he believed were massive human rights violations by Greek authorities. Scores of people being rounded up and illegally expelled from the islands. It's all up on the website of his NGO, the Aegean Boat Report.
1: We document the situation in the sea to put spotlight on things that goes under the radar for journalists and big newspapers.
0: Tommy says exposing human rights violations is what's made him a marked man in Greece. Also, there are new regulations that make it harder for volunteers like him to help the new arrivals.
1: If you bring people water or food after they arrive, because it's hot, they need something, you will be arrested for assisting them.
0: Only organizations registered with the government are allowed to help. And it's mostly big NGOs like Doctors Without Borders that are able to meet the strict requirements. Smaller groups like Tommy's find registering too difficult. Tommy believes all these tactics are a way to make the journey to Greece harder and more dangerous so that migrants will stay away. But people keep coming. Tommy says they're just forced to take more risks. They come at night and land in very remote places where nobody can see them.
1: In 2015, they always took the boat and drove towards the light, because that's where they knew there were people, that's where they knew they got help. These days, lights means police, lights means pushback, light means being arrested, beaten. So they travel to the areas without any light.
0: We spoke with a number of refugees who eventually reached Europe, and they corroborated Tommy's allegations. Several wouldn't speak in front of a microphone. Some feared their asylum applications would be negatively impacted. Plus, recalling these memories is often re-traumatizing. But one woman agreed, provided we protect her identity.
3: I'm 22 years old. I'm married and I live here with my husband and my daughter. And I'm from Afghanistan.
0: We are calling this woman Amali. She was born and raised in a community of refugees who fled Afghanistan for Iran, back when the Taliban was coming to power. When she turned 18, Amali says her parents announced that they were planning to marry her off to an older man. She was devastated, but she had a plan.
3: My dream was, okay, I go to the Europe, everything will be good, nobody can find me. The European people are kind, they will help me.
0: But first, Amali would need to make it to Turkey.
3: One night, we just leave everything, our life, and we escape from Iran to Turkey.
0: Amali and her husband lived in a refugee camp in Turkey and tried to apply for asylum there first, but were told applications were not being accepted.
3: They told us it's finished, it's full. We have a lot of refugees here and we can't cover all. And I don't know what you want to do, but you can't stay here in Turkey.
0: So they paid a smuggler to get them on a boat to Greece. By this time, Amali was pregnant and expecting her first child. The couple made it to Lesbos, which sits just a few miles away from Turkey.
3: We arrived on the islands, and I was so happy. I told myself, and we were so happy. Congratulations, we arrived. Everything is finished. We can start our life.
0: That's not what happened. They survived crossing the Aegean Sea from Turkey, but they still aren't safe. On Lesbos, Amali says her group walks for several hours in search of a refugee center. Before they reach any kind of town or village, a police officer crosses their path. Some of the people from her group panic and take off.
3: But I told them, why are you escaped? They are police officers, they can help us, don't escape. And I told them, hello, can you help us? We are refugees, we want to stay here.
0: The officer seems kind, his questions are polite. But as soon as other officers arrive and round up the group, the whole situation changes.
3: Suddenly I saw they are so angry. Why are you coming here? We don't want refugees here. Why are you come? It's finished.
0: Amali is confused and doesn't understand what's happening.
3: I told them, you didn't help us. You are a police officer. We are in danger. You should help me. They told us, no.
0: Amali remembers it like this. The police officers leave. Then a new group arrives. Men in dark blue clothing with balaclavas. The masked men start hitting people, pushing them. They separate the men and woman and tell Amali to come with them.
3: And I told them, okay, no problem. My husband shouted and tell me, don't go. Why? Where are you going?
0: What happens next is an alleged sexual assault and may be disturbing for some listeners. Amali says the men force her to strip off all her clothes. They touch her and look for money in her private places.
3: I told them, okay, that's enough. I'm scared. I'm young. I can't believe that I'm here. And he told me, don't come again. Don't come back to Greece.
0: They return her to the group and take away the other woman.
3: One by one. And nobody speak about that. I just see everybody crying.
0: Then, she says, they force the men to line up and take off all their clothes in front of the woman and children. Amali covers the eyes of a 2-year-old girl next to her. She says the masked men start beating the men with belts.
3: All of my husband's body was black when we come back.
0: What follows is something that refugees have reported to human rights groups, and it's been captured on cell phone videos and shared with people like Tommy. First, the men, women, and children are forced into a van. Then they are taken to a remote beach.
3: There was so many people, right. About 20 persons saw us, and they are laughing. We crying and they laughing. And every time they told us, don't come back. Go back and told other refugees to don't come. Lesbos is finished. Greece is finished. Your dream, it's not here.
0: She says the armed men ordered the entire group into a life raft in the middle of the night. No engine, no steering, nothing. A boat drags the raft out into the sea. It's pitch black and raining. The men in the boat use long sticks to push them out into the open water, towards the coast of Turkey.
3: I can't believe that this situation happened for me. I told them my life is finished. I don't want this baby. I don't want myself. I don't want to be alive more. We will die here at the middle of the water. Nobody helped.
0: Tommy Olsen has documented many cases like Amalie's. On his website, he estimates that since 2017, Greek authorities have left nearly 100,000 people drifting in the waters between Greece and Turkey. Over the course of nearly a year, we repeatedly asked the Greek government for an interview, but we never got a response. We also sent them an email with the details of our investigation, but again, no one replied. In public press conferences and in media interviews, the Greek government has strongly denied that armed and masked men were systematically pushing asylum seekers back out to sea. To Tommy, it's obvious that the men not only exist, but act on behalf of the government.
1: You should try that in a city. Take a car, take off your license plate, put on a balaclava on your head, like a bank robber, and drive through town and see what happens. I think local police would pick you up pretty fast.
0: To say that Tommy is outspoken is an understatement. And he's made some enemies along the way. In Greece, newspapers have accused him of working in cahoots with smugglers. So have politicians. Then, in January of 2023, Tommy was notified that Greek authorities were charging him with being part of a criminal network. They alleged that he helped 8 people from Africa enter the country illegally by planning that trip with another man who was in Turkey at the time. He's also facing charges. Tommy's lawyer says the man was just a refugee trying to get asylum. Tommy was supposed to show up in a Greek court to defend himself, but through his lawyer he refused. A judge issued a warrant for his arrest, but it was only valid in Greece, so Tommy kept running his NGO.
1: We should perhaps remember what happened in the Second World War. I think we are forgetting why these human rights and rules were made in the first place. It was to protect people. We are kind of now violating this and trying to build a wall around Europe to keep people out. I think it's wrong.
0: Amalie ran up against that wall a lot. It took her 11 tries. But she finally made it to Europe, through Italy, not Greece. She was granted asylum. And now she and her family are living in Germany.
4: As people continue to flee their homelands and head for Europe, there are still a small number of human rights defenders left on the Greek islands. And as they try to help new arrivals reach refugee centers safely, they also tried not to get arrested themselves.
5: If I pick you up and you are a refugee and I pick you up with my car, I'm a smuggler. 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This is a very thin line.
4: That's next on Reveal.
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0: From the Center for Investigative Reporting and PRX, this is Reveal. I'm Al Letson, and today we're bringing back an episode about refugees attempting to enter Europe through Greece.
1: The Prime Minister of the Hellenic Republic, Mr. Kyriakos Mitsotakis.
0: In July of 2022, Greek Prime Minister Kyriakos Mitsotakis was invited to the European Parliament in Strasbourg.
2: Thank you, Madam President. Allow me to address this House in Greek. Kyria Proedre.
0: Mitsotakis painted an optimistic picture of his country, which a few years earlier had been on the brink of financial collapse. He touched on everything from energy policy to COVID. And after he spoke, members of parliament got their chance to address the European leader directly. When the migration crisis came up, two German lawmakers reflected the views of many members of parliament.
3: Europe is not to be criticized, but to thank Greece for protecting and defending our common external borders.
4: I'd like to thank you for your efforts in protecting Europe against the ongoing migrant invasion.
0: There was one member who didn't see it that way. What she saw was a humanitarian emergency that Greece was responding to with violence.
5: If asylum seekers try to enter this Europe through your country, their rights are brutally trampled. They are pushed into the Turkish waters and land.
0: Tanique Streek is a member of the Dutch Greens political party, and she didn't let up. She accused the prime minister of trying to silence anyone who tries to expose the mistreatment of migrants.
5: But prime minister, covering up evidence doesn't help, because the reality is recorded and reported time and time again by all relevant bodies of the UN, Council of Europe, by ombudsmen, NGOs, and investigative journalists.
0: Mitsotakis has been confronted like this before. He knows the accusation, but he considers his government to be the guardian of Europe.
2: It is the right of every European member state to protect its borders with full respect for fundamental rights. This is exactly what Greece has been doing for the past 3 years.
0: And he often says the same thing, that Turkey is to blame for failing to stop the smuggling operations that bring asylum seekers to Greece.
2: We have been successful in terms of breaking down the smugglers' networks that have really exploited the desperation of weak and traumatized people by encouraging them to embark on a very dangerous journey.
0: But to Streek, Greece is accusing innocent people of smuggling while allowing its own border guards to attack and intimidate asylum seekers.
5: The border guards are masked men putting lives at risk, enjoy impunity, but those who save lives are convicted.
0: People who save lives. The human rights workers trying to protect millions of displaced people on the move.
5: And therefore I ask you, Mr. Mitsotakis, is this Europe?
0: Dina Rothenberg and Viola Funk of Slowly Media in Berlin went to the island of Samos to find out how people on the ground are still trying to help despite all the risks. Here's Dina.
6: Here you have an amazing 360 view.
7: Dimitris Houlis is a local lawyer who grew up on Samos. Before Greece became a major gateway for people seeking asylum in Europe, Dimitris was your typical criminal defense attorney. Today, he's one of the only human rights lawyers on the island, and he runs a non-profit called the Human Rights Legal Project. We're standing on the rooftop of his office and staring out at the Aegean Sea. The water is a blend of deep sapphire and turquoise. Below us, four Coast Guard boats are lined up at the pier.
8: The park police is
6: over there.
8: You can see it from
6: here. Yes, you can see the boats, 1, 2, 3 in a row.
7: Turkey is just a few miles away, and these boats patrol the waters that surround Greece's many islands.
6: The orange one, it's in order to save people, but it's pushing back people.
7: Dimitris's clients come from places like Palestine, Syria, and Cameroon. Many of them have been forcibly expelled from Greece. And he says these pushbacks are often done by Coast Guard boats like this one.
6: In every pushback you can see, it's there.
7: In 2023, the New York Times published a video of a pushback. It shows masked men delivering a group of migrants to the Greek Coast Guard. Then the Coast Guard abandons them in open waters.
8: Do you think the Coast Guards are aware that you have your office here and that you can actually, like, watch them and their boats when they leave, with what time, how
6: they don't
8: they
6: care. They don't care enough for this. They have seen me. I have seen them taking off their masks. They don't care.
7: We move inside Dimitris's office. He splits up his time working here and at his favorite coffee shop, which is nearby. Dimitris believes the law is on his side. In Europe, it's illegal to interfere with someone's right to seek asylum. And abandoning anyone at sea is also a violation of international maritime law. Yet there have been no prosecutions. Instead, Dimitris says the Greek government is accusing NGOs of bringing migrants to Greece and twisting the work of human rights defenders into something that it's not.
6: I don't want to bring refugees here. People are coming. The question is whether they will come safely or not.
7: The accusations against human rights workers started several years ago when 24 volunteers were charged with money laundering, human smuggling, and espionage. Suddenly, their aid work, doing things like monitoring the Coast Guard's radio frequency to know when boats were coming in, that was called spying. Two volunteers were jailed for several months. But after 7 years of legal limbo, all 24 volunteers were acquitted by the court in Lesbos. An official EU report found journalists have also been harassed, detained, and spied on. And there is Tommy Olsen, who has a warrant out for his arrest. Dimitris says many volunteers are gone now, leaving the sea between Greece and Turkey to the Greek Coast Guard with almost no one else to bear witness to what's happening.
6: Until now, the intimidation from the government has worked. I think it shouldn't. I think if you stood up, nothing would happen to you. It's easy for me to say it because I'm Greek, I'm a lawyer. For someone who is not in his country, and if he goes to prison, he won't have the same support as I would have, maybe it's difficult.
7: Dimitris hasn't backed down, but he does have to proceed with extreme caution. Unlike Tommy Olsen, who operates from Norway, Dimitris is on Samos. So when someone calls, he can respond right away. Except it's not that easy. Because first, he has to make sure the caller has left Turkey. Or else, Dimitris could be in danger of violating Greece's anti-smuggling laws.
6: If they contact us while they are in Turkey, tomorrow we're coming, we're not going. It's illegal.
7: Even if they call Dimitris after they touch ground in Greece, it can still be dangerous.
6: If I pick you up and you are a refugee and I pick you up with my car, I'm a smuggler.
7: The law is open to interpretation. So Dimitris believes the best way to protect himself is to be transparent.
6: If you inform the authorities before you help someone, then you are not a smuggler. This is a very thin line.
7: So each time he answers a call for help, this is what he does.
6: So when we have their live location, we notify the authorities and then we run. You have to imagine it like a race.
7: A race to see who gets there first. Police? The armed man in masks? Or Dimitris?
6: As you would expect, a Coffee Island coffee in my car.
7: Over the course of a few days, Dimitris drives us all around Samos, pointing out the many places he's rescued people.
8: So where are we going now?
6: We will go the north side, so you will see some of the locations.
7: And along the way, he explains how this race plays out once he receives a call. The first thing Dimitris says he does is notify both the local authorities and an NGO like Doctors Without Borders. That's in case someone needs medical attention. And he does this all by sending an email. This is when the race begins, and timing is crucial.
6: We don't want to send it after we are there, because if they stop us for any reason and we haven't sent it, it's a problem. But also, we don't want to send it from the office and then they have more time to us to go there.
7: We make many stops, sometimes at a beach or on the side of the road where he found people hiding.
6: A lot of times you will see them up there in the mountain, climbing to go as high as they can to hide from the Coast Guard and be away from the beach so they don't push them back.
7: On the north side of the island, he takes us to a location that he vividly recalls. It's where a group from Syria and Palestine were found in January of 2023.
6: Here is where they found them. So they come from here up.
7: We're standing in what looks like a parking lot. It's surrounded by thick bushes and trees. At the edge, we look down a steep cliff. Dimitris pulls out his phone to show us text messages the group sent him.
6: Let me show you. 7 January, 12 o'clock. We lack of food and water. Please hurry, we're freezing, starving.
7: They sent Dimitris their GPS location several times. And he replies,
6: it is illegal to push you back. Doctors will come in 30 minutes.
7: He's telling the group they have rights, that being pushed back is illegal, and that doctors are on their way.
6: Be careful so no one has any danger.
7: This group of refugees had arrived overnight. There were 3 small children, young men, a pregnant woman, and this woman too.
9: My name is Asil. I'm 32 years old. I'm from Syria. I'm a teacher in Syria.
7: Asil is not her real name. She's using a pseudonym because she's worried about jeopardizing her asylum case. Asil fled her hometown of Raqqa to escape war and repression from the militant group ISIS. She says she paid a smuggler and made the dangerous journey across the sea to Samos with 11 other people.
9: The children were very hungry, and the small girl, she was around 2 years old, was crying because she was thirsty and hungry. So we calmed her down.
7: Samos is cold in January. Temperatures can dip down to below freezing. The vegetation is dense. Asil says the group tried to contact the smuggler for directions to the refugee center, but got no reply. The only other number they knew to call was Dimitris's. But before Dimitris and medics could get there, a group of men showed up.
9: A gang of armed, masked people, very big. They had something in their face. They had sticks and guns and speakers, like the police. So we were sitting and then they took us and lined us up. They searched us and they took everything. They took the phones, the money, everything. Even the jackets we were wearing, they took it.
7: The story Asir recounts matches testimony from other migrants, like Amali, the woman from Afghanistan we heard from earlier. How they were beaten, strip searched, robbed, and held at gunpoint. Asil says she was scared for her life.
9: So I started crying here. I lost hope because I thought I had to go back.
7: Just then, Dimitris and the team from Doctors Without Borders arrive. Local police show up too.
10: We all reached the location together. And then we do like we do usually. We start calling with a megaphone.
7: This is Sonia Balron, Doctors Without Borders head of mission in Greece.
10: So we let them know that we are the doctors, we are here, and that if they need medical assistance, they can come and see us.
11: We're here to help. We have a doctor. We have food. Can you hear us? The MSF. Médecins Sans Frontières.
7: Asil was scared because she saw that the pregnant woman she was with was bleeding.
9: In this moment, I started screaming and started calling for the organization. I started screaming that this is my sister who is in pain.
10: It was really like screaming out of fear.
7: Asil says when she cried out for help, one of the masked men grabbed her and hit her.
9: He pushed me to the ground and sat on top of me, and he started to shut my mouth.
7: But with Sonia's team getting closer, Asil says the masked man disappeared into the woods.
9: I ran, and when I saw the doctor's group in front of me, I started crying. There was a very nice lady with them.
10: And we start seeing one person coming and then another one. And they were screaming and they were crying. They were shaking. The emotional distress was so strong.
7: Sonia remembers the children in particular.
10: Three of the children, they were miming with their hands. They were showing, doing with their hands. They were doing the sign of a gun, crying.
7: Sonia's team provided medical care and took the pregnant woman to the hospital. She says the psychological damage from these violent attacks can last for years.
10: You have people that are being beaten up, and maybe there is no bruise, but there is a trauma inside. There is the fear of losing your life. There is the fear of being pushed back. It's not visible, but the invisible wound and the invisible trauma that it leaves in people's body and in their health is very, very big.
7: Doctors Without Borders documented the experiences of its patients on Samos and Lesbos over a period of 2 years. In 2023, it released an official report about what they called unidentified masked individuals.
10: You have people telling you the same stories again and again, and it's people who don't know each other. So it really shows the systematic nature of this violence. It's not isolated.
7: With the police, medics, and lawyers present, Asil and the group she was with were officially documented so they could register at a refugee center and apply for asylum. A few days later, she and another woman from the group worked with Dimitris to file a lawsuit accusing the Greek authorities of acts of torture, robbery, and abduction. During our time with Dimitris, we crisscrossed Samos many times. He was always low-key. A lot of times he would use dark humor while recalling all these tragic stories. So I asked him how he was feeling.
6: Okay, you have to understand that we don't feel anymore. We don't have feelings. If you have feelings, you are getting burned out after a month. So no feelings, nothing.
0: A few months after Asil arrived, a big shipwreck in another part of Greece made headlines. 600 migrants died. The Greek Coast Guard came under scrutiny for its involvement in this tragedy, and the case is still open. Four senior officers are facing criminal prosecution for negligent manslaughter. Thousands of people continue to be registered as asylum seekers in Greece, and there are still reports of people being pushed back to Turkey in open waters. Coming up, the targeting of human rights defenders reaches the United Nations.
12: They are being smeared, threatened, and criminalized with increasing pressure and intimidation from the government.
0: That's next on Reveal.
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0: From the Center for Investigative Reporting and PRX, this is Reveal. I'm Al Ledson. We've been talking about people who are risking their own freedoms to protect the rights of others, and how in Greece, human rights defenders are being targeted and accused of helping migrants enter the country illegally. To Mary Lawler, this is part of a trend in many countries.
1: What always amuses me is the states get up and they say all this good stuff about how great they are and how they support human rights defenders and blah, blah, blah, blah. But the reality is, on the ground, they are targeting human rights defenders. They are treating them unjustly. They are not abiding by the rule of law. They're not abiding by the kind of standards that they would want for their own families.
0: In the parlance of the United Nations, Mary is a special rapporteur, an independent expert who, in her case, monitors the status of human rights defenders. When Mary began her tenure at the UN in 2020, Greece was stepping up pressure on asylum seekers and people trying to defend their rights. People like Dimitris Houlis and Tommy Olsen. Mary's office was flooded with complaints, so she decided to take a closer look. Dina Rothenberg and Viola Funk of Slowly Media in Berlin explain what Mary found. Here's Viola.
2: The first thing Mary Lawler wanted to do was to get personal testimonies from human rights defenders.
3: And so we're very, very glad to meet you all here today.
2: So her office organized a hearing. It was 2021. COVID was still surging, so they spoke online.
3: What I really need is your own specific situation and the situation of other human rights defenders, because that's all I can act on.
2: The group told Mary stories about how authorities in Greece were denouncing some activists as enemies of the state and accusing them of working alongside human traffickers.
4: Such crimes as being part of a criminal organization, money laundering, forgery, fraud, facilitation of illegal entry.
2: People also told her how local media was stoking public anger by publishing unproven allegations.
5: Several times people in public have started screaming and shouting at me, saying that I'm supporting refugees and I should leave from this place.
2: And then there was also Dimitris Houlis, the lawyer from the island of Samos. Like many of the others, Dimitris described being smeared in the local media for his work.
6: One day I saw my picture in a pro-governmental newspaper saying that this is a traitor.
2: Tommy Olsen from Norway also testified about how authorities were targeting him with false accusations.
7: It was a clear attempt to intimidate me, to silence, and resulted in death threats against me and my family.
2: Mary Lawler heard from more than a dozen people. At the close of the meeting, she told the group all their work was being imperiled by a fortress mentality that's taking hold across Europe.
3: It needs a serious response to what is happening. Trying to crush the spirit out of you all for your humanitarian action is not acceptable. So thank you very much. I'm sorry I have to go now.
2: United Nations special rapporteurs have no real legal authority in the countries they report on. They conduct fact-finding missions and make recommendations. So it's part diplomacy, part detective work, and part shaming. Months after hearing from the embattled human rights defenders, Mary went to Greece to see the situation for herself. She met with government ministers and interviewed human rights workers. Mary took what she learned in Greece and brought it to the UN in 2023.
8: Defenders active in this area are under severe attack in Greece.
2: She did acknowledge that Europe as a whole was also at fault for failing to develop a fair and equitable system for asylum. But, she said,
8: this in no way justifies the violation of the rights of refugees and migrants and those who seek to protect them from pushbacks and other attacks. I urge the government to consider the findings of my report and take action.
2: In her report, Mary laid out 27 recommendations for the Greek government, including dropping criminal charges against human rights defenders. But today, more than 3 years later, something happened that Mary Lawler probably would not have expected back then. Tommy Olsen was arrested in Tromsø, Norway, on March 16th, 2026, after Greece charged him with smuggling, espionage and participating in a criminal organization. He was released on bail. And my reporting partner, Dina Rothenberg, caught up with him at his home.
9: I was kind of shocked, surprised.
10: Tommy and I spoke over a video call in early May. He told me the day he was arrested, someone from his local police department called and asked him to come in for questioning. Tommy refused the request and said he wanted his lawyer present. He told me he went grocery shopping instead.
9: And when I got back around 10, two police cars was outside my house, one blocking the street and one outside. It was very strange.
1: And in this moment, were you scared?
9: No, I was really angry.
10: Tommy knew an arrest was possible because the prior month, the Greek court, of course, changed the national arrest warrant against him into a European arrest warrant, meaning now he wasn't just wanted in Greece, but in every European country, including Norway.
9: This was so unnecessary to bring out the kind of police cars and people running around my house.
10: Tommy says after he was arrested, he was rushed into a court hearing without his regular lawyer. Instead, he was represented by a public defender. And a judge signed off on his extradition to Greece. He appealed, and after 5 days, he was released from detention. Tommy's lawyer argued that if Tommy was extradited, he would be subjected to inhumane treatment.
9: I trust the court to not send me to Greece for something I haven't done. But we will see what will happen.
10: While he was waiting for a decision, Tommy kept working, still responding to the hotline for migrants in distress at sea, still counting the numbers of dinghies with migrants left out at open waters, and still documenting human rights violations by a country requesting his extradition.
9: We are talking about kidnapping, torture, rape, and killings. I don't know if it gets more serious than that. So how do we treat those who document? Do we treat them like a criminal and just extradite them, put them in the hands of their accuser? That's not right, right?
10: On May 15th, I received a message from Tommy. He was letting me know that a court of appeals in Norway dismissed Greece's request for extradition. That meant Tommy could stay in his country. In their decision, the judges said that Tommy's actions were legal in Norway and protected under international law. What happens to human rights defenders like Tommy ultimately affects the migrants and refugees they're trying to help. And back in Greece, the reality of what's at stake, people's lives, is something that Dimitris Choulis wanted us to understand.
11: First time I'm coming sharing at night.
12: Let's find me.
10: Last day in Samos, Viola and I drove with Dimitris to a remote cemetery on the southern part of the island. He says this is where the local government buries migrants who died while trying to reach Europe.
13: And these funerals, like, what do they look like? Who's coming?
11: No one. And sometimes us. The Beatles have a very nice song, Eleanor Rigby. You have to listen to it.
2: It's a famous song about a woman named Eleanor Rigby who dies. And nobody seems to notice. Nobody comes to her funeral.
11: So it's the same here. It reminds me of the song. No one is here.
2: Dimitris has been here many times, but it's his first time here at night. We use the flashlights on our phones to see. The actual cemetery sits behind a stone wall, but Dimitris wants to show us what's outside the walls of the cemetery.
11: We are now in the middle of the forest. All these things, you see?
13: Wait, what?
11: These things?
13: No.
11: Are graves?
2: Dimitris is pointing to small mounds of dirt on the ground, each with a number. These are the graves of deceased migrants. He says only a few have plaques that were put there by their families. But for most, there's just a number.
11: Number 28. If you go closer or if it's there, you will see more numbers. Number 30 there.
2: These aren't the only unidentified graves of migrants. An investigation by a European media collaboration found that more than 1,000 refugees who died at the borders of Europe were buried before being identified. More than half of those graves were discovered in Greece.
11: So everywhere, number 31, small. Seems like a child.
12: So on the graveyards, you only see numbers and the year.
11: Yes.
12: Not even names.
11: Nothing. Because they are unknown.
2: We step over each grave, quickly catching a glimpse of the numbers.
12: Do you have any idea how many people are buried here?
2: Dimitris points at the ground.
11: So the last number we see there is number 33, so at least 33.
2: Inside the stone wall, in the actual cemetery, there are headstones with names. Most are the graves of Greek people, but there are a few migrants buried here too. Because once Dimitris and his organization realized that people were being buried unidentified, they started to organize proper funerals.
11: It's me and the people that funded the project. We decided that we have to do something more. What we try to do, we try to put a name and a plaque with his name and the day that he died.
2: Dimitris shows us the grave of a 5-year-old Afghan boy named Yahya Ayubi. Yahya drowned while his family was trying to reach Samos.
11: Here we put a plaque. We have something in his language. And then we have in Greek that it wasn't the sea or the air, it was the policies and the fear that caused this.
2: It wasn't the sea or the air. It was the policies and the fear that caused this. What Dimitris means is this. If applying for asylum wasn't so dangerous, and if fear wasn't driving people to hide and risk their lives, then maybe those who've died would still be here today.
0: This week's show is produced in collaboration with Dina Rothenberg and Viola Funk from the Berlin podcast studio Slowly Media. Our lead producers were Stephen Rascone and Michael Montgomery. Cynthia Rodriguez edited the show. Special thanks to reporter Franziska Grillmeyer, Wida Hamdan, and Reveal's Nadia Hamdan. 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Our executive producer is Brett Myers. 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I'm Al Letson, and remember, there is always more to the story.
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18: 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How the Trump Justice Department is eroding judges' and jurors' faith in the grand jury process. 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
19: Over the past decade, police in America shot and killed more than 2,000 people who were in the midst of a mental health crisis. That's one of every 5 police killings. And those grim numbers are fueling a movement.
20: There is violent crime or criminal activity. We need to send law enforcement. But people call 911 for a whole bunch of other reasons. And most of those reasons, because we haven't had another branch to sort them into, have gone to law enforcement.
19: However conscientious, helping people during a mental health emergency can take special skills.
4: We didn't have the professional knowledge on how to work with someone that clearly was going through a moment of crisis.
19: Some call it the fifth branch of emergency response, staffed by social workers and EMTs trained to respond to a mental health emergency. Coming up from American Public Media is Call to Mind, the fifth branch. We go to Durham, North Carolina to hear how they've transformed their city's crisis response. First, this news.
21: Live from NPR News in Washington, I'm Janine Herbst. The U.S. military struck an alleged drug smuggling boat in the eastern Pacific. NPR's Shondalise Duster has more on the latest of multiple strikes in recent days.
22: U.S. Southern Command says it carried out a strike on a vessel along a drug trafficking route in the eastern Pacific on Saturday. The U.S. military says the boat was operated by a designated terrorist organization and was, quote, engaged in narco-trafficking operations. Three men, who Southern Command calls narco-terrorists, were killed. Video posted on social media by Southern Command shows a small boat floating in the ocean and then a cloud of smoke after the strikes. This is the fourth strike the U.S. military has conducted on alleged drug smuggling boats in recent days. Since September, the U.S. military has targeted suspected drug smuggling boats in the eastern Pacific and the Caribbean, killing more than 200 people. Criticism is growing around the legality of the attacks and whether they are even effective at stemming the flow of drugs. Shondalise Duster, NPR News.
21: President Trump is now set to kick off an event on the National Mall next month as part of the celebration of America's 250th birthday after a number of musical acts pulled out. NPR's Tamara Keith has more.
23: The Great American State Fair is meant to be a two-week-long World's Fair, complete with Ferris wheel. But as soon as the slate of nostalgic musical performers was announced, artists started pulling out, saying they didn't realize the association with Trump. Trump called them third-rate artists and said they would be replaced with the, quote, number one attraction anywhere in the world, the man who gets much larger audiences than Elvis in his prime. Trump even suggested making it a MAGA rally. In a statement, Freedom 250 spokesperson Danielle Alvarez said Trump will now personally kick off the fair with an opening ceremony on June 24th. Tamara Keith, NPR News.
21: Senator Andy Kim tells CNN State of the Union the solution to the escalating conflict at a privately owned ICE detention center in Newark is to treat detainees with dignity. He visited Delaney Hall, where protesters have alleged inhumane conditions, and says he was there when ICE deployed pepper balls last week. NPR's Camila Domonoski reports.
24: Kim says detainees have described to him spoiled food and a lack of medical care. Homeland Security has denied the allegations, calling them lies and smears. On CNN State of the Union Sunday, Kim called for better medical care, an investigation, and due process rights.
25: What the detainees really focused on is not just about the conditions, it's about the fact that they are not getting their cases heard in courts. That's something we can fix.
24: Homeland Security has threatened to pull Customs and Border Patrol out of area airports to provide security at Delaney Hall. Kim says the disruption to international travel would have economic repercussions nationwide.
21: NPR's Camila Domonoski. This is NPR. Maine Democratic Senate nominee hopeful Graham Plattner's wife, Amy Gertner, addressed reports that he exchanged sexually explicit texts with other women. In a video of her posted by Plattner, she avoided speaking directly about the reported text, calling it gossip and saying that marriage is hard. Plattner is seeking the Democratic nomination in one of the most closely watched Senate races, as Democrats hope to defeat longtime incumbent Republican Senator Susan Collins and win control of the closely divided U.S. Senate. A right-wing lawyer who promised a security crackdown won the most votes in Colombia's first-round presidential election today. But because no candidate got more than half of the ballots, the top two vote-getters will meet in a runoff next month. John Otis has more.
26: Abelardo de la Espreya, a right-wing defense attorney who has never held elected office, won nearly 44% of the votes, according to official results. Coming in second with about 41% was Ivan Cepeda, a left-wing senator and protege of outgoing President Gustavo Petro. Amid a surge in guerrilla violence, kidnappings, and extortion, de la Espreya says he will launch a military offensive and build 10 so-called mega prisons. By contrast, Cepeda supports peace negotiations with the rebels. The two will meet in a runoff election on June 21st. For NPR News, I'm John Otis in Bogota, Colombia.
21: U.S. futures contracts are trading higher at this hour. I'm Janine Herbst, NPR News in Washington.
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3: The phone rings. It's a little after 6 on a sunny August evening in Durham, North Carolina. The year is 2022. Police Chief Patrice Andrews picks up.
5: One of my deputy chiefs said, so we have a barricaded person.
3: The deputy tells Patrice the man had a history of mental illness. The family is worried he might hurt himself, and they're asking officers to force him to go to the hospital. Officers are now camped outside the house, and the man is making threats.
5: He said, I'm not coming out, and if you come in, I'm going to shoot you all.
3: The deputy tells Patrice a hostage negotiator is now on the scene and he's about to call the SWAT team.
5: And I said, well, wait a minute. Let's hold on. Let's talk about this for a second.
3: Patrice takes a breath. As a cop for more than 20 years, she wants everyone to take a breath.
5: Whether, you know, he would have shot an officer or officers would have shot him. I don't have a crystal ball, but I tell you there were the makings in that for maybe it not to end well.
3: Police Chief Patrice Andrews knows what she wants to do.

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1: Police in America shot and killed 2,057 people who were in the middle of a mental health crisis between 2015 and 2024. That's one of every five police killings in the last decade. Those numbers are fueling a movement. Cities like Denver, Albuquerque, Houston, Louisville, New York, and others have launched what are called alternative crisis response programs. Instead of armed police, a new generation of responders, EMTs and social workers, now handle a growing number of 911 calls involving mental illness, addiction, or suicidal thoughts. This is a big departure from conventional practice. As more and more cities start these new units, journalist Ryan Levy has been digging into whether they are working. Ryan is the managing editor for Tradeoffs, a nonprofit news organization covering health policy. Here's what he found.
2: We wanted to go to a place that experts thought could be a model for other cities, a place serious about data and willing to let me spend a bunch of time with them. I talked to several interesting programs, New Orleans, Denver, Rochester, New York. In the end, we went with Durham, North Carolina, and its Holistic Empathetic Assistance Response Team, what locals call HEART.
1: Ryan spent 6 months reporting in depth in Durham in 2024. He produced a podcast series for Tradeoffs in partnership with the Marshall Project, a nonprofit investigative news organization focusing on the criminal justice system in America. Ryan has continued following HEART's work in Durham over the last couple of years, and for the next hour, he's going to share his reporting with us. Through Durham's experience, Ryan will explore three big questions facing any community that wants to change how it responds to mental health crises. How do you get police to buy in to a new way to treat people in crisis? Can it keep people safe? And how big should these programs be? Here's Ryan Levy.
2: The story of Durham's radical rethinking of how to respond to mental health crises begins in late June 2020.
3: Sometimes I feel like a motherless child.
2: Hundreds of people marched through downtown Durham.
4: I understand your anger. See, us black people, let me tell you something, we are tired.
5: We've seen these protesters hit the streets here in Durham for almost 10 days now.
6: Yes, there are some quote-unquote good cops, but if you're letting the bad ones keep doing what they're doing, you're just as bad.
2: The protests here look a lot like they do across the country, following the murder of George Floyd by a Minneapolis police officer. Signs, chants, calls to reform the police. Protesters paint the word defund in bright yellow letters on Main Street with an arrow pointing to police headquarters. A few blocks away, the word fund in the same crisp yellow with an arrow pointing toward the Department of Social Services. These protests spark city officials to launch an independent review of Durham's 911 data. They find that violent crime accounts for just a small fraction of all calls. Trespassing, verbal disturbances, and mental health crisis calls make up much of the rest. To respond to those calls, city leaders earmarked $3 million in June 2021 to create the Community Safety Department. They tap Ryan Smith to run it.
7: This work, in part, is about helping people imagine something that they may not have imagined.
2: This new agency gives Ryan a chance to solve an old public safety problem.
8: Your house is on fire, we send fire. You're having cardiac arrest, we send EMS. There are shots fired, there is violent crime or criminal activity, we need to send law enforcement. But people call 911 for a whole bunch of other reasons. And most of those reasons, because we haven't had another branch to sort them into, have gone to law enforcement.
2: For decades, Durham had four branches of public safety. 911 answering the call, police, fire, and EMS. City leaders want Ryan to build a fifth branch, where 911 dispatches social workers and other mental health workers instead of armed officers. This kind of unarmed response in the U.S. has actually

0: been around for a while. The first programs to send mental health workers to 911 calls date back to the 1980s, and more than half of the country's 50 largest cities have now launched or piloted alternative response programs.
1: This work, in part, is about helping tell the story of what this is looking like in other communities. These are the calls they're already sending these types of responders to. All the bad things that you're worried about, these, we're not seeing evidence of that.
0: Ryan designs a program for Durham with four parts. Put a mental health worker inside 911 who will resolve some calls over the phone. Deploy teams of unarmed social workers, EMTs, and people with lived experience to respond to non-violent calls involving mental illness and homelessness. For crisis calls that involve the threat of violence, have 911 dispatch a clinician and a specially trained Durham cop. And the last piece, HEART teams work with people to connect them to longer-term help after a crisis call. To make that program a reality, though, Ryan has to figure out how to deal with people like Sergeant Dan Leader.
2: I'm like, this is going to be a disaster. I said, it is not going to go over well.
0: A whole lot of officers in the Durham Police Department see this new department as an attack. Ryan understands their point of view. The idea of this new branch came from the defund law enforcement protests. Based on what he's learned from other cities, Ryan believes getting police buy-in gives the whole enterprise its best shot.
3: One thing that I've noted is the inability to get law enforcement buy-in can lead to programs like ours being much smaller than they need to be or is warranted.
0: Quick word about why Ryan seemed up to this challenge. He's calm. The 46-year-old is quick to empathize and slow to anger. And behind his khakis and button-downs, Ryan has this quiet intensity to him. Finally, and this is random, but it'll make sense in a minute, he's got a bird name.
1: My bird name is Chickadee. It's an important part of our identity in the department.
0: Actually, everyone at HEART has a bird name. Ryan's assistant director came up with the idea, a kind of department bonding thing. Ryan got Chickadee.
4: Can you give me the short version of why Chickadee for you?
1: Here, let's go. I'll read it to you because it's...
0: Ryan reads to me from a colorful printout.
1: Chickadees move in a small group called a banditry and forage together. It decreases their chances of a hawk taking them by surprise.
0: It's taped to his office window in City Hall.
1: By example, the Chickadee shows us how working in a cooperative team means more eyes and ears and fewer opportunities for predators.
0: Ryan is good at seeing problems and building teams to find solutions. If he can get Durham's police leaders on board, he thinks, they can help him persuade all those skeptical rank-and-file cops.
1: For the police chief to say, yes, this is good work, to me that was the dream. Can I make that happen?
0: Turns out, Ryan was lucky.
5: Are you ready, chief?
6: Yes, ma'am.
0: It's December 2021.
5: I state your name.
6: Patrice Andrews.
5: Do solemnly swear.
0: Patrice Andrews stands on stage at North Carolina Central University, the same historically black school in Durham she'd attended 30 years earlier.
5: That I will be faithful.
6: That I will be faithful.
5: And bear true allegiance.
6: And bear true allegiance.
5: To the
0: dressed in her black ceremonial Durham Police Department uniform, she takes her oath, becoming the city's 33rd police chief. There are a few things I want you to know about Patrice. She comes from an old Durham family. Her dad integrated city schools as a kid. She worked as a beat cop here for 20 years. But here's the most important thing. She's taking this job at 48 in part because she wants to reduce the harm that police can cause. Patrice grew up hearing stories from her parents about the racism and harassment they faced.
7: Law enforcement was an extension of an oppressive government. I mean, just in a nutshell.
0: Patrice determined all those years ago to be the kind of cop that would make everyone feel safe. She struggled sometimes, though, to find her identity in the uniform.
7: There were times where I knew that some of the force that I saw and participated in was excessive. But how do you call that out? It's very hard to call that out when you don't necessarily feel like you would be supported in doing that.
0: As she prepares to become Durham's top cop, Patrice understands law enforcement's opposition to HEART runs deep. But she also understands firsthand how hard it can be for cops to respond to a person with mental illness.
7: I remember responding to a call, and there was a woman that was seeing things in her home.
0: Patrice had been on the force for a few years by this point. She and her partner had driven to the home of a woman who had repeatedly called 911, saying there were intruders. It quickly became clear there were no intruders.
7: She'd point to a lamp and she'd say, they're behind the lamp. And so we'd go over there and say, you're trespassed, you can't be here.
0: Patrice and her partner hoped chasing the figures away. These figures only this woman could see would bring her some peace. But she called 911 again and again.
7: And we kept saying, you can't call us anymore for this. You know, we've told the people to get out of your home and they're out. You can't call us anymore. Don't call us anymore.
0: She kept calling.
7: We didn't know what to do. We didn't have the knowledge, the professional knowledge on how to work with someone that clearly was going through a moment of crisis. The only thing we knew to do was take her to jail because for us, that was solving our problem.
0: Patrice never learned what happened to that woman, just that the calls stopped.
7: I often wonder, did we harm her mentally more in doing that? Did it serve a purpose aside from our wanting her to stop calling 911?
0: Patrice spent 20 years seeing the limits and abuses of policing. She had learned change could come through policy by becoming a supervisor, a leader, a chief.
8: And judgment.
6: And judgment.
8: So help me God.
6: So help me God.
8: Congratulations, Chief.
6: Thank you.
0: And now she's ready to be that change.
7: I am going to be unapologetic about saying, you're wrong, that's wrong, and, you know, we're going to fix this.
0: The ceremony ends, the crowd thins. As she heads home, Patrice thinks to herself that Hart, this new unarmed public safety response, offers her, and really her whole department, a chance to do better. For cops to do their best work, and for Hart to do something different.
7: We can do both. We can have a wonderful professional police department. We can also have amazing public safety partners in Hart.
0: You're listening to Call to Mind, The Fifth Branch, a broadcast special produced by Tradeoffs. I'm Ryan Levy. Police Chief Patrice Andrews was on board, but she still had to convince a few hundred deeply skeptical officers, like Sergeant Dan Leader.
2: Nothing is ever 100%, but it was darn close. That this was a bad idea.
0: In the fall of 2021, Patrice invited Hart Director Ryan Smith to make his pitch directly to Dan and the rest of the force at police headquarters. Patrice had started to notice rank and file's reaction to the new department. Eye rolls, officers muttering about agendas, the woke generation. One senior officer asked Patrice, what's this BS about being defunded through Hart? That's why Patrice had invited Ryan to these meetings, to come talk with every single patrol officer, hundreds of cops.
7: You had to break down perceptions. You know, you had to break down feelings and you had to create environments where people could speak openly and honestly.
0: The cops had lots of concerns. Sergeant Dan Leader said most of them came down to fear. Fear for residents, fear for their jobs, fear for the safety of the new responders.
2: If they're going to deal with some of the same people that we've had to deal with, like if we're getting assaulted, what's going to happen to them?
0: Ryan Smith expected this big blue wall of police resistance. In the meetings, he could feel the existential dread in the air. The city was hemorrhaging officers. 58 left the department during the height of the pandemic and George Floyd protests. That was 8% of their whole staff. Dan said plenty of rank and file felt unfairly lumped in with the Minneapolis officer who murdered George Floyd.
2: What did we do? We're good cops. We didn't do anything wrong. Why are we having to go through this? There was a lot of trepidation about, well, what is this going to mean for us? You know, and how is this going to affect what we've been doing for years?
0: And yet, Hart was happening. Ryan wasn't showing up for these weekly pummelings to cut some grand bargain. He wanted officers to be prepared for this change and maybe earn a bit of goodwill. That was true for community activists, too. To convince them that Hart was truly an alternative crisis response program, he co-hosted virtual town halls with the advocates and held smaller in-person focus groups in English and Spanish.
1: It was clear to me that it had to be a very intentional effort. It had to be consistent. You weren't going to do it with a few words or small gestures.
0: These steps, the town halls, the focus groups, the meetings with the cops, this was Ryan trying to live up to his nickname.
1: The Chickadee shows us how working in a cooperative team means more eyes and ears and fewer opportunities for predators.
0: Throughout the end of 2021 and the first half of 2022, Ryan Smith and Chief Andrews addressed rumors, tried to reassure officers.
7: We just needed to make sure that our officers knew that this is not, we're not replacing you. You still have work that you need to do as a law enforcement officer.
0: They used data to walk through officers' fears that Hart would put people in danger.
1: Everyone's going to have that, well, I remember this time when this one trespass call ended in a gunshot and an officer was hurt. That's a valid thing. We name that. And then we look at the data and put that into context. That happens on like less than 1% of 1% of the time.
0: Still, Ryan and Patrice were a long way from getting most rank and file officers bought in when Hart launched on June 28th, 2022.
9: Hello, Durham 911.
0: Clinicians start answering 911 calls.
10: Folks that don't prefer.
0: Unarmed social workers, EMTs, and peer support specialists jump in vans and hit the streets. They respond to homeless people panhandling, people thinking about suicide, parents past their breaking point. Sergeant Dan Leader listens to it all unfold on his police radio, certain he's going to hear social workers screaming for cops to come save them.
2: So I'll hear these calls come out. I'll hear the co-responders or the HART team responding to it.
0: But much to Dan's surprise, the new team seemed to be doing just fine.
2: Whatever it is they're doing it right. And the call doesn't come back again.
0: There was still a bunch of skepticism and suspicion. Some officers would swoop in and respond to calls meant for Hart. Others would ignore orders to wait for Hart before engaging with a scene. This lingering pushback from officers frustrated Chief Patrice Andrews. She wanted them to see that Hart could make their jobs better, safer. Which brings us to that August night in 2022. Hart's been live for less than 2 months when Patrice gets the call about that barricaded man making threats.
7: He said, "I'm not coming out, and if you come in, I'm going to shoot you all."
0: The commander outside the home is proposing a SWAT team. At that moment, Patrice knows busting down the door could lead to violence, exactly what she wants to avoid. So she gets Ryan on the phone.
7: I said, "Look, this is what I have. I know that you all are done working for the day. And is there any way that someone can go out?"
1: She called me and I told her that I would reach out to Abena. Abena is one of our clinical managers.
11: So I get the call from Ryan. I was with my children. I just picked them up from school and we were headed home. I knew something was going on because it was after hours.
0: Hart in the early days shut down for the night at 5.
11: I got home, got my children settled, let my husband know kind of what was going on. And then I called Chief Andrews to get a little bit more information and details on the situation.
0: Patrice tells the social worker, Abena Bediako, cool the temperature down. Convince the man to go to the hospital. Abena's done this job for 20 years. She lives for moments like this.
11: Some of the officers were already like, "Yeah, he's not really going to talk to you, but you can try." And I smiled because I'm like, "Okay, I'll try."
0: The 5'1" social worker digs in. She calls the barricaded man's father, who tells her that his son has been hospitalized before. Abena calls the man.
11: He was just angry. And so, okay, you can be angry. You can curse and you can yell. It's fine.
0: Her calls keep getting interrupted. Dad calling son, son calling dad. Up and down the street, Abena paces.
11: Some of the officers would come and be like, "You know, how is he?" And I'm like, "No, we're still talking." Because sometimes people just need to talk and need to be validated.
0: On the phone, Abena keeps repeating herself.
11: "You're okay. Let it out. It's fine. And we're going to be with you."
0: After about an hour of calls, the man relaxes. Abena gives a thumbs up to the officers, who look back at her in shock.
11: He let officers come and search his room to make sure that, you know, he was okay.
0: The man cooperates. He asks Abena, can I stay tonight? Go to the hospital tomorrow? Abena calls Chief Andrews.
7: Abena said, well, he's not a danger to himself. He is intoxicated. Let's give him a moment. Let's check back in with him. And so we went about it a different way.
0: The next day, Abena drives the man to the hospital with a police escort following behind. The man checks himself in. Crisis averted. This was a huge moment for the young department. The idea that Hart was useful to cops was spreading. Patrice saw it.
7: Officer said, oh, so we can call them for this is great. This is great. So that means that we don't have to do this. We wouldn't have to do that. And they can help us.
0: Sergeant Dan Leader saw it, too.
2: When I'm wrong, I'm the first one to raise my hand and say, you know what? I was wrong. These people are going to help you. They're going to make your job and your lives on this job easier.
0: When Durham police officers first learned about Hart, just 37% told researchers that they thought the new teams would be a big help on mental health calls. Now, that's 77%. For Ryan Smith, this incident captured what he'd been saying to officers for the last year.
1: Most people do not think that story can end with that person just walking out without any handcuffs on, with no use of force, and be transported to hospital because he has threatened to hurt officers and hurt himself. The idea that a different type of response might be successful there is hard to imagine.
0: Put another way, Hart was able to prove that their unarmed responders could handle a volatile situation and have everyone walk away safely.
9: We're going to take a break now. And when we come back, Ryan Levy will tell us whether Hart is actually keeping people safe in Durham and about the biggest challenge facing this radical new department. I'm Angela Davis. This is Call to Mind, the Fifth Branch, a broadcast special produced by Trade-Offs from American Public Media.

0: 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You're listening to Call to Mind, The Fifth Branch, a broadcast special from American Public Media's initiative to foster new conversations about mental health. The Fifth Branch was produced for us by Tradeoffs, a nonprofit news organization covering health policy. I'm Angela Davis. We're spending this hour in Durham, North Carolina, one of more than 130 cities and counties across the country that now send unarmed mental health workers to some 911 calls instead of police. Ryan Levy, the managing editor of Tradeoffs, has been following Durham's heart unit for more than 2 years. Here's Ryan.
1: One of the biggest fears people have about alternative crisis response programs like heart is that they're dangerous. Dangerous for members of the community, and especially dangerous for the unarmed mental health workers now dealing with unpredictable 911 calls. David Prater is one of those unarmed responders, and a lot of people worry that folks like David will get hurt, even killed. Hart takes that concern seriously. So after every call, David and his coworkers have to answer a question.
2: Did you feel safe during this encounter?
1: Between their unarmed teams, clinicians in the 911 call center, and co-response with Durham Police, Hart has answered more than 30,000 911 calls since the summer of 2022. 99% of the time, responders said they felt safe. After riding around with David and other Hart units for 30 hours, I realized why that number is so high. I assumed my ride-alongs in Hart's white minivans would feel like some mental health ambulance. We'd race from one crisis to the next. But mostly, it was pretty quiet. Checking up on an elderly couple.
3: Your dentist was just really worried, and she just wanted...
1: Gas station owners with panhandling complaints.
4: They just asked if you wouldn't do that in front of their store. Are you okay with that?
5: I'm okay with that.
1: We gave people rides, helped people in their homes. None of it felt dangerous. Hart Director Ryan Smith says that's by design.
6: We first looked at what were the calls that other cities already had some evidence to support that it was safe to do this work.
1: Trespassing, wellness checks, intoxication. Durham's own 911 data showed those calls rarely ended in violence for police. But just like with firefighters, EMS, and cops, Ryan says there's no escaping the danger that comes with this job.
6: I think it would be a mistake and disingenuous to kind of gloss over the risk and uncertainty that is inherent in any 911 call.
1: Ryan has tried to mitigate that risk. If a weapon is present, a Hart social worker responds with a police officer. Same thing when someone threatens violence. Durham police train Hart staff to stay alert on scene, and the program outfits teams with police radios to get back up fast. But taking on some risk, that's the job.
6: I think that's part of what being a public servant is. I think government at its best is shifting burden and risk away from those that we serve to those who are signed up to be public servants.
1: It's worth repeating. Police in America have shot and killed 2,057 people who were in the middle of a mental health crisis in the last decade. One of every five police killings. Ryan believes, just like the other branches of public safety, it's worth putting Hart's first responders in harm's way to lower the risk that someone in crisis is hurt by the police. David Prater agrees.
4: It is a sacred duty.
1: David's official title is Peer Support Specialist.
4: I don't come to this work with a master's degree like our clinicians do. I come to this work with lived experience of homelessness, of a substance use disorder, with criminal convictions.
1: David told me about the years he spent addicted to crystal meth, living on the streets in Durham and Atlanta. Remember how all Hart employees have a bird name? David's is Phoenix, the powerful, mythical bird rising from the ashes.
4: I have no problem going under the bridge because I used to live under the bridge.
1: David stands about 5'9" with short, spiky black hair. He knows that anything can happen on any call. People have spit on him.
4: She said, "Look, white motherfucker, I don't want your fucking help."
1: a shootout forced him to scramble behind a car.
4: We call for help on our radio. We've got shots fired.
1: David and I did a ton of ride-alongs together over my many visits to Durham. And I asked him a few times if he ever gets scared. Every time, he told me no. He said he knows he's got backup. Police are always just a radio call away. And he has a real faith in this work.
4: When we arrive at a call, we have no arrest power. We have no weapons. We are trying to help somebody get their needs met.
1: And like so many of the folks I met at Hart, he's willing to make sacrifices.
4: Is there a level of risk in this job? There is. Do I consider it an acceptable risk? I do.
1: Hart's unarmed teams have responded to more than 20,000 calls. They've only called for police backup over a personal safety concern 8 times. 0.04%. So yes, unarmed mental health workers can safely respond to 911 calls. The data bear that out in Durham and other robust programs across the country. Eugene, Oregon, Denver, Albuquerque. But programs like Hart are also, of course, being created to keep the people calling 911 safe. People like Yolanda.
5: That sun is bright.
7: We could stay in the shade, yeah, if this.
1: Yolanda is wearing a purple tank top and blue jeans as we pull chairs onto the small cement patio behind her narrow brick-fronted home. We're only using Yolanda's first name to protect her family's privacy. We face a small playground. People walk their dogs. Planes fly overhead. It's a peaceful afternoon. Yolanda tells me that 24 hours ago, things were anything but.
5: I don't know. She lost it, like screaming and hollering and throwing stuff and kicking stuff.
1: She had just told her daughter that she couldn't have friends over to celebrate her 13th birthday. Yolanda had planned a surprise party with family, but before she could explain, her daughter rushed to the bathroom, locked the door, screamed at her mom, "I hate you."
5: She wouldn't come out of the bathroom. She just sat in there in the dark. It was hard to watch for a child so young to be so emotional.
1: Yolanda, who was 38 when I met her, told me her daughter struggles with depression. She worried what might happen in that bathroom. And Yolanda's own challenges, depression, PTSD, bipolar disorder, addiction, made it hard at that moment for her to keep it together, too.
5: I started to get upset. I'm not going to lie. It started to bother me that she was so loud.
1: When these situations hit a breaking point in the past, Yolanda yelled right back. This time, she stopped.
5: When I saw myself getting upset with her, I knew that was the wrong choice.
1: Yolanda's whole family struggles with mental illness. She says before Hart, she went through a stretch with her middle daughter, where she guesses she called 911 about once a week. It was always the last resort.
5: I hate to say it like this, but you know, officers are usually pretty brutal people. No, none of us like the police. Like, none of us like the police.
1: But the fights, she said, scared her. Punching doors, yelling, tears, cussing. She knew she needed help, and 911 was often her only option. Reluctantly, Yolanda would call, always on edge.
5: What officer is going to show up and be having a bad day and decide that today's the day that I'm going to use my badge to be able to do whatever it is that I want to do, and nobody's going to be able to do anything about it because I have a badge?
1: She worried. Will the police take my kids? Will the police take me to jail? Yolanda kept calling 911, but after Hart launched, she found them much easier to trust. Each time a team came out, she said she learned something, like how to check her own temperature when she was hot. Those lessons helped Yolanda see how upset she was that her daughter's special day was going so wrong.
5: So I grabbed a bag of peas out of my freezer and put them on the back of my neck, and I dialed 911.
1: She realized, thanks to tips like the peas, this was the first time she'd called 911 in 4 months.
8: Durham 911, what's the address of your emergency?
1: This is a recording of the 911 call Yolanda made. Durham digitally altered her voice.
8: Can you please give them the heart thing, please? Can you please get them to come out here?
9: Yeah, so again, Wamsi.
1: What happened next, I think, captures the difference between the two public safety branches. All three heart teams were busy when Yolanda called. Instead, a police officer showed up.
5: He has a daughter that's around the same age as her, and he was able to kind of calm her down a little bit, but she still was a little irate.
1: The officer, at Yolanda's request, radioed for the next available heart team. By the time David Prater's unit showed up about 10 minutes later, the officer had gotten the family to agree that Yolanda's daughter would spend the night at the hospital. An improvement over the standoff in the bathroom, but hardly ideal.
2: What 13-year-old wants to believe that, like, I'm so broken I have to go to a hospital on my 13th birthday?
1: The officer left, and Hart's social worker coaxed Yolanda's daughter out of the bathroom to talk upstairs in her bedroom. Yolanda stayed downstairs with the rest of the team. David says Yolanda was still clearly upset.
2: I can't have her here. I need her. I need space. You know, she's got to go to the hospital. And so then we began talking, well, what other options are there? And Big Sister came up.
1: The heart team asked if the 13-year-old could spend the night at Big Sister's place. Yolanda got the okay from her older daughter. And a few minutes later, the social worker came back downstairs with the 13-year-old.
5: Whatever they talked about was exactly what my baby needed to get off her chest. She wanted to cuddle. She was back to her usual self, the playful baby that I know.
1: Mom and daughter agreed. A Big Sister sleepover beat spending the night at the hospital. Yolanda looks at me. A light breeze stirs on the patio. She says as helpful as that police officer was, Hart helped more.
5: She texted me today and was like, hey, I love you. So, she's better.
1: Two years after the birthday party blow-up, Yolanda says things in her house are a lot better. She's sober, and Hart referred her to a therapist who connected her with therapists for her daughters. She says the skills Hart gave her family have helped them avoid arguments and meltdowns. She's still felt the need to call 911 a handful of times in the last couple of years. That's what happens when you're dealing with as much mental illness as she and her daughters are dealing with. But Yolanda tells me when she does call, she trusts who's on the other side of the door.
10: Do you feel safer knowing that Hart is an option, that you can call Hart?
5: Oh, yeah. Definitely. Help is on the way. That's how I feel. Normally, when you hear 911 say that, it means absolutely nothing. But when you ask for the Hart team and they say help is on the way, to me, that is the biggest sigh of relief that I could possibly take during an altercation.
1: You're listening to Call to Mind, the fifth branch, a broadcast special produced by Tradeoffs. I'm Ryan Levy. In a 2023 survey of Durham residents, 57% said they were more likely to call 911 thanks to Hart. In a survey a year later, more residents were satisfied with Hart than with any other public safety unit in the city. But not everyone feels that way. Apartment managers and gas station owners I met wanted the police to show up when they called 911. They were angry when Hart showed up instead. And I talked to a few business owners who questioned Hart's value. Independent research on the safety impacts of unarmed response is still limited. A study published in October 2025 by researchers at Duke and the University of Michigan found that an unarmed Hart response was less likely to result in a crime report or arrest than if police responded to the same type of call. It found no difference in the likelihood of police use of force, which is already incredibly rare in Durham. The paper has yet to be peer-reviewed, but the findings line up with two other recent studies on unarmed response from Michigan and Oregon. Hart's unarmed teams have diverted more than 20,000 911 calls from police since the program launched 4 years ago. Durham Police Chief Patrice Andrews says adding Hart gives her more uniforms to throw at the dangerous calls. There's one other way Patrice sees Hart improving police safety, and that's by limiting their exposure. Sometimes that's from violence. Sometimes that's trying to protect them from future remorse.
11: I don't want any officer to ever look back 5, 10, 15, 20 years from now and regret how they treated someone.
1: Patrice carries that regret. Early in her career, she'd handcuffed a suspect's hands behind his back, but he kept stepping through the cuffs, bringing his hands in front of his body.
11: I told him several times, don't do that. Stop doing that.
1: He ignored her. Another officer asked if she was going to let this guy get away with that.
11: And I said, well, no. And he said, well, then you need to do something about it. I took that as meaning that, you know, you need to teach him a lesson. I remember grabbing him and just kind of picking him up and pushing him back down and picking him up and pushing him back down while he was in handcuffs. That was excessive and that was wrong.
1: Decades later, Patrice is known as a reformer, someone committed to making policing better. But sitting in her home in Durham, Patrice still struggles with what she did.
11: And if my dad knew that I had done that, my parents, they would have been so disappointed. How could I treat someone that way? How could I treat another human being that way?
1: Patrice knows there's no excuse and little sympathy for cops who use excessive force. At the same time, she knows it happens. And it's that much more likely to happen when cops respond to a volatile mental health crisis. Hart, she says, can protect her officers from their own worst impulses, like her with that man in the handcuffs. That's one reason she supported Hart from the beginning.
11: It's me trying to make amends. I don't know where that man is now. I don't remember his name. I don't know that he ever remembers mine, but it's a part of me that wants to make it right because I had gotten it so wrong.
1: My time in Durham makes it clear to me. Hart, in many ways, is exceeding expectations. The program has established and maintained deep support from elected leaders, law enforcement, and the community. It's proven that unarmed mental health workers can safely respond to 911 calls that used to be answered by the police. But the last leg of Hart's mission, connecting people to services to deal with the underlying problems that led to that 911 call, Director Ryan Smith says that is very much still a work in progress.
9: I knew that it would be hard. I knew that it would be messy, but that it would be the hardest thing that we do. That's the thing that surprised me.
1: Ryan told me that when he designed the program, he knew his team would meet people with problems bigger than anything social workers could solve out of a van. But he wanted to avoid the department from sliding into long-term care. So Ryan limited what they call care navigation to 30 days.
9: We're not there to provide all the services. We're there to try to make the most of sometimes our underfunded, fragmented system of support. That's why we have care navigation.
1: Over and over again, though, Hart's care navigation efforts have run into obstacles. Hart has connected just 20% of people to follow-up care. Some of that is because one of every three people Hart meets on a 911 call never respond when care navigators reach back out. And some of that is because housing and mental health services in Durham are really limited.
9: We don't control all of the other agencies that we're working with. We don't have access to all of the housing that we need. And yet still, when there's an emergency call, we're the ones showing up trying to figure out how to do our best with a system that is not resourced enough.
1: Ryan tells me his team can feel demoralized, especially when it comes to dealing with people who are unhoused. Ryan hears people in the office say, "It feels like we're just a Band-Aid. I don't want to be just a Band-Aid." The department has made some internal changes to try to better connect people to care, like more quickly matching care navigators to people in crisis. But more and more, Ryan feels like that's just not enough.
9: I feel very clear of where our boundaries are, and yet this role of being kind of a last line of care means that we're in this state of pushing up against those boundaries and trying to figure out how to advocate for a broader solution.
1: In Hart's early years, Beau Ferguson was the personification of those boundaries Ryan was pushing on.
12: He and I talk about this every week.
1: Beau was Durham's deputy city manager for public safety and Ryan's boss. Like a lifeguard at the beach, Beau kept an eye on Ryan, made sure he didn't swim out farther than he should. It was important to Beau that HART stay focused on crisis response.
12: I have worked really hard to keep some buffers and boundaries around the expectations of what this team is supposed to do so that we can focus on fulfilling this really critical mission that we were given, which is to respond to 911 calls when people are in crisis and help them resolve those emergencies.
1: But Bo heard Ryan when he told him that people were falling through the cracks, that his team wanted to do more than be a Band-Aid. So Bo gave Ryan the green light to test the waters of stuff that fell well outside the scope of 911 response, like a small pilot program HART launched in 2024 to help some of the city's residents with the most complex needs. This pilot allowed HART to go far beyond the normal 30 days of care navigation and meet several times a week with five of these folks in hopes of getting them the treatment, housing, and support that they need.
6: We have to stand in this gap because at the end of the day, we're going to keep getting 911 calls.
1: The poster child for this pilot was a guy we're going to call Martin.
6: I've worried a lot about Martin.
1: Martin has lived on the streets of Durham for more than a decade. He struggles with mental illness, usually unmedicated. City officials have held meetings just about Martin.
6: There was a clear gap. No one was working with Martin.
1: Martin's too sick to jump through the necessary hoops to apply for housing, but he's not sick enough to be admitted to a psychiatric hospital against his will. His case helped convince Ryan and Bo that HART needed to leap over their first responder boundary. The department declined my request to shadow the staff who work with Martin over concerns that a stranger with a microphone might antagonize his paranoia. HART staff spent months painstakingly building trust with Martin. They brought him food and clothes. They tried to get him connected to housing and treatment. When HART helped Martin get an ID, Ryan felt like that was a huge win. John Warasilla was less impressed.
13: Once you've gone to that point that you're putting in those kind of investments, people are going to expect results out of it. And the results we were seeing were not satisfactory.
1: John is an architect and real estate developer in downtown Durham. Martin often takes over a 5x20-foot corral where John's business tenants take out their trash. Sometimes Martin scatters that trash. Sometimes he screams at people.
13: How is it that one individual can disrupt 20 people's lives and investments and well-being, and that's okay?
1: In the months after I met John, he kept me posted on Martin. Sent me pictures of Martin surrounded by garbage, emailed me a story from a neighbor who said they saw Martin scream at a young family. To be clear, John likes HART. He likes the idea that someone other than police can show up and de-escalate certain situations. And he appreciates that HART is investing time and resources into helping Martin. But John sees HART as ill-equipped to tackle all the major problems they're trying to address.
13: They will tell us we're working on it. They tell us this list of things they're doing. At the end of the day, it's not resolved. So at a certain point, you're like, I appreciate all the effort that's going into this, but this is not functioning as a solution.
1: Ryan Smith understands John's frustration. He shares it. Bo Ferguson does too. At the beginning of 2025, Bo was promoted to Durham's city manager. He heard almost immediately from business owners like John, as well as other residents, city council members, nonprofits, that the city needed a new approach to homelessness. So in one of his first major moves as city manager, Bo officially let Ryan head for the deep end.
12: I moved our homeless services from a department that was primarily focused on housing and moved it to the community safety department.
1: Like a police department has a homicide unit and a traffic unit, Durham's Community Safety Department now has HART with its unarmed 911 responders and what the city calls a Stabilization Services Unit. This new unit connects people that HART meets on 911 calls to longer-term care and support. They do street outreach to the city's homeless population, and they oversee all of Durham's work to address homelessness. Bo and Ryan agree that it made sense for the Community Safety Department to start with just 911 calls. Adding HART was a radical shift to Durham's emergency response, and Ryan and his team needed to focus on getting that right. But as Bo told me, HART grew up fast.
12: Going from kind of a scrappy new idea that we were figuring out as we went to a clearly established, well-respected branch of public safety.
1: Beau saw the pilot work that Hart was doing with Martin, how limited they were in their ability to actually address the problems Martin faced and the problems he created for people like John. Beau also saw how, when given the opportunity to really dig in, Hart was able to do what most people thought was impossible.
12: I remember when Ryan texted me the picture of Martin unlocking the door for his house for the first time.
14: After 14 months, we were able to find placement for Martin in a permanent supportive housing unit where he is still.
1: Martin still has a long way to go on his journey. Hart staff still meet with him regularly to keep him on his meds and connected to other services to make sure he stays housed. And Ryan Smith still has a long way to go on reimagining Durham's homelessness services. But Beau is confident he can do it because Ryan's done it before.
12: Some of this is acknowledging I have a tremendous leader and giving that leader some of the hardest problems in Durham because that leader was successful at the last batch of really hard problems at Durham. And if you come back in 2 years, we'll see what else I've thrown at him.
1: Ryan keeps taking on these daunting challenges because he knows how high the stakes are.
6: Some of the people that we encounter most often in this work are in such precarious, vulnerable positions with seemingly no one else in their corner that if we don't continue to show up, then it does feel and we do worry that it's a matter of life and death.
1: Ryan knows he and his department can't do this alone. They need the community nonprofits, the treatment centers, the shelters. It's going to take building the same kinds of alliances Ryan helped forge between Hart and Durham Police. Remember Hart's bonding thing where everyone on staff gets a little bird nickname? Ryan's, you may recall, is Chickadee. This is what Chickadees do. Build alliances to solve problems.
15: You know, I didn't realize it at first. I thought it was just kind of a cute throwaway name, like, oh, the Chickadee. It's just a tiny little bird. I thought people were having fun with it. And as I learned more about the Chickadee, yeah, it felt like it fit really well.
1: For Call to Mind, I'm Ryan Levy.
0: 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Call to Mind, The Fifth Branch was produced by Tradeoffs. Original reporting for The Fifth Branch full podcast series was completed by Tradeoffs in partnership with The Marshall Project and funding support from Just Trust and the Sozoze Foundation. The Fifth Branch was reported by Ryan Levy with help from Mark Maximov and edited by Kate Cahan and Dan Gorenstein. It was mixed by Andrew Perella and Cedric Wilson. Additional support from Catherine Dougal, Shannon Crane, and Jessica Silverman. The executive editor of Tradeoffs is Dan Gorenstein. Music in this episode comes from Blue Dot Sessions and Epidemic Sound. Call to Mind's senior editor is Stephen Smith. Our technical director is Alex Simpson. And Jessica Barry is our senior producer. I'm your host, Angela Davis. 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
16: Maine Senate candidate Graham Plattner is a working-class Democrat leaning into one message, that the political system is rigged to favor the wealthy.
17: There's only one direction we need to be pointing fingers, and that is up. It's not left and right.
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19: Under President Trump, Justice Department prosecutors have struggled to secure criminal indictments from grand juries. 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How the Trump Justice Department is eroding judges' and jurors' faith in the grand jury process. 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
20: Will individuals who assaulted Capitol Hill police officers be eligible for this fund?
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3: 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I'm Brooke Gladstone.
22: And I'm Micah Loewinger. Also on this week's show, CBS News Radio is no more. And while obits for the network celebrate nearly a century of broadcasting, back in 1928, the launch was less than promising.
23: CBS is this upstart company formed by a stock promoter and a talent agent. The early reviews of the first performances don't make you want to tune in again.
22: It's all coming up after this.
24: Live from NPR News in Washington, I'm Janine Herbst. The war with Iran is now in its fourth month with no clear indication it will be resolved anytime soon. NPR's Tamara Keith has more.
25: On Friday, President Trump announced he was heading into the Situation Room for a high-level meeting about the potential deal, quote, to make a final determination. He was there for 2 hours. And we still don't know what he decided. Over the past 2 months, there have been many threats from President Trump and claims of a deal being near. Then last week, he said he might not even sign the deal unless Gulf Arab states like Qatar sign the Abraham Accord, normalizing relations with Israel.
24: NPR's Tamara Keith. Civil and human rights organizations are suing ICE over conditions at the largest detention camp in the country. Angela Koterga with member station KTEP reports they also allege people held at a tent facility at Fort Bliss in El Paso have been denied due process.
26: The lawsuit alleges dangerous and unsanitary living conditions at the tent facility. Those include violent use of force by officers, severe medical neglect, and outbreaks of diseases like measles, as well as inadequate and rancid food. The Department of Homeland Security, when asked about the lawsuit, responded, quote, ICE takes seriously the health and safety of all those detained, end quote.

0: No. The fund has divided the GOP, with some Senate Republicans refusing to vote on a spending bill over concerns that taxpayer dollars could go to insurrectionists.
1: Former Senate Majority Leader Mitch McConnell said it would be, quote, utterly stupid, morally wrong to award money to pardon January 6th rioters.
0: But unsurprisingly, the MAGA faithful have fallen in line.
2: This is about compensating America.

0: 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Thank you. And DSP Shows, presenting Texas country music artist Charlie Crockett in the Age of the Ram Tour, with support from Wild Horses, Thursday, June 18th at Beacon Skiff Apple Orchards in Lafayette. 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
1: So the story of the president who sued himself really begins actually in 2019.
2: Anna Bauer is a senior editor at Lawfare. She recently wrote about how in 2019, an IRS contractor named Charles Littlejohn leaked tax returns for a number of wealthy Americans. And those leaks were later published by the New York Times and ProPublica. Trump sued the IRS for the leak earlier this year, which Bauer says makes sense. He was legitimately wronged. But there were a couple of things that should have turned his case into a nothing burger.
1: Chief among them is that Trump filed this suit well after the 2-year statute of limitations.
2: His workaround of the statute of limitations is that he didn't know that his information had been leaked, and therefore he was basically filing within 2 years of his learning.
1: Yeah, his claim is that he didn't know until he received a letter in January of 2024 from the IRS saying, Littlejohn leaked your tax return information.
2: But before that, his lawyer was speaking about harm done to him in court.
1: Yeah, a year before that, his lawyer, Alina Haba, had gone to federal court on the record and spoke on his behalf at a public hearing about Littlejohn leaking his tax returns. But then there's also this separate issue of whether the government would have been liable because Littlejohn was a contractor, not an employee. And there's different rules of liability around what the government can actually be held culpable for when it's a contractor versus an employee. And in other cases, the government had raised this issue as a defense, including the Trump administration itself this year filing briefs to that effect. And then if you look at the one case that was also related to Littlejohn's conduct, that was a case brought by the billionaire Ken Griffin, whose tax return information was also leaked. That case, the Justice Department did enter a settlement, but that only resulted in a public apology.
2: So no money, no $10 billion.
1: Yeah. Point is, just there's no reason in Trump's case to believe that this would have resulted in anything substantial, much less a settlement to the tune of $1.776 billion.
2: Trump seems to be getting some preferential treatment here. Does that have anything to do with the fact that he effectively controls both sides of the courtroom?
1: And that's the other thing that is completely unusual and unprecedented about this case. He controls the government that he is suing, and he controls the lawyers who are litigating on the other side of the case. Keep in mind, under Trump's theory of executive control of the Justice Department, he has been very clear that, you know, whatever he says goes.
2: And to point out the obvious, the Justice Department is not supposed to be the president's personal lawyer or act in any way like that. And in fact, the judge for this case, Kathleen Williams of the U.S. District Court for the Southern District of Florida, said that she thought this all smelled pretty funny.
1: It raised the question for her as to whether or not she actually even had jurisdiction to oversee the case. And the reason why has to do with a constitutional issue, because federal courts are only allowed to oversee cases where there's a real genuine dispute. We call it adverseness or adversity. She wanted to hear from the parties on this because if there's no real dispute, she could dismiss the case. But we never got around to hearing what Trump and the Justice Department thought about all this, because before the judge could ever even hold a hearing on the matter, there was this announcement that a settlement had been reached.
2: Trump's settlement with himself was for a cool $1.7 billion, $1,776 million to be exact. He said that this money would go to charity. But actually, that money is set to go to a newly minted

0: the Anti-Weaponization Fund to compensate people who, quote, suffered weaponization and lawfare. So where exactly is that money coming from and where do we think it's going?
1: The $1.776 billion for this anti-weaponization fund is coming from a permanent appropriation called the Judgment Fund. That was an appropriation that Congress set up because it didn't want to basically have to do a new appropriation every time that the Justice Department settles a case, right? The assumption up until now has been that the Justice Department will pay out settlements in a responsible way. But what happened here is that there's really no normal type of congressional oversight that you would have if you, as the executive, just wanted to create this fund outside the context of litigation, right? Mm. Through the guise of a settlement that they could go through the judgment fund that kind of acted as an essentially like a blank check.
0: And this anti-weaponization fund, which it's painful to even read those words because it feels like it's obvious that a weaponization of the Justice Department is what is creating this fund. It does seem like some of this money is intended to go to January 6th rioters and other political allies who attempted to interfere with the 2020 election.
1: Trump has long talked about compensation for the January 6ers, and we've already seen reports of Jan 6ers who are applying for compensation from the fund.
0: The Trump administration has dismissed multiple cases for members of the Oath Keepers and the Proud Boys with prejudice. Right? Meaning they can't be tried again. They've taken press releases of their convictions off government websites. It really feels like they're just kind of setting the table here.
1: The seditious conspiracy cases that you just mentioned that the Justice Department sought to dismiss, those are people who were adjudicated guilty and sentenced to like decades in prison for their conduct. I actually, in the Oath Keepers case, I covered some of that trial. You know, Stuart Rhodes, the evidence at trial involved stockpiling weapons to bring to Virginia to be able to ferry them across the river on January 6th. It involved recorded statements that he made in which he said that his only regret was that people who were at the Capitol that day didn't bring rifles because they could have fixed it right then and there.
0: You know, the Oath Keepers trial hits kind of close to home because I was actually a federal witness in that trial.
1: Oh, wow.
0: The government used some of my reporting into the Zello walkie-talkie app as evidence, and I authenticated the evidence. And, you know, I was pretty ambivalent about it at the time. I felt like I didn't really have a choice. I was subpoenaed. It was complicated. But now, just like, I don't know.
1: What was it like seeing that news about the Oath Keepers case and this I'm sorry to turn the tables on you
0: The
1: interviewer, but like, I'm just curious.
0: I mean, honestly, I find it really upsetting because it just feels like such an obvious subversion of justice. And you don't have to have sat in that courtroom to take offense to this. I mean, we all watched January 6th unfold on TV. There's a lifetime of footage on the internet. So the idea that we shouldn't believe our lying eyes and that, you know, the sort of obvious thing that happened that day didn't happen that day, it just feels like a profound FU to like all of us.
1: Ray, I am so in the details on these things that I agree with you. What I wonder is, does the average kind of not really tuned in news consumer feel the same way? And I don't know the answer to that.
0: I'm not sure I know the answer to that either. I was going to ask you that. I do fear that the idea that the Biden administration weaponized its DOJ against innocent MAGA supporters, this framing has become just a kind of basic fact in right-wing media, and that's kind of what is allowing this charade to take place.
1: I'm from rural Georgia, and I hear that sentiment from people a lot. But I also think that when I've talked to people back home about this settlement fund in particular, people can see the obvious self-dealing that's happening in a way that maybe they can't when it's just in the context of government dismissing some of these January 6th cases or rewriting history and deleting press releases and that kind of thing.
0: Do you think that the press, the coverage that you're reading and watching, hearing, is making it clear how upside down all of this, how baldly corrupt it all seems?
1: I always just wonder, like, is it that the media is not expressing these things in a concrete way? Or is it just that general audiences don't have the attention span or the desire to really get into the legal weeds on some of this stuff?
0: I appreciate that, but I also feel like we can't blame lay people for not understanding the maneuvers taking place here. Like, isn't it our job to make
1: Yes.
0: this clear and make people care? Maybe we do need the headlines to be Trump administration attempts to steal money from the federal government to pay out political allies.
1: Is that your view or is that just a suggestion?
0: Is it my view that that kind of language should be used
1: Yeah.
0: by mainstream outlets? I don't know. You know, it's easy for me to preach this because I don't work in a newsroom and I don't have to deal with standards editors at the New York Times and this kind of stuff. I'm just afraid that journalists, in their effort to not seem biased, will hide their own analysis behind explanations of boring mechanisms. And it's like the stakes are a little bit too high for this stuff. I think if there's any chance people won't understand what's happening, it's our job to translate it for them.
1: Yeah. And I also wonder, too, how much coverage are you giving to the IRS settlement fund? Like, are you doing multiple stories, like wall-to-wall coverage of it because it's really terrible and seems like people should know about it? Or are you doing, you know, one story and then kind of moving on?
0: Yeah.
1: Because things just don't break through.
0: Yeah, no, exactly. This has been great. I want to try to bring,
1: Yeah, I'm sorry. I feel like we got derailed on me asking you questions.
0: Yes, absolutely. No, thank you. And thanks for your curiosity. There have been some reports that at least some Republicans are skeptical of this slush fund. Is there any hope that Congress will intervene here?
1: I have kind of given up on thinking that Congress will exercise its oversight powers in the way that it ought to, or at least the way that I think it ought to. But keep in mind, you know, there's the midterms. And so we could very well see some changes there, depending on the outcome of the election. If you have a change of party in the House of Representatives, you may very well see an effort in the House to bring litigation to challenge this. And that could actually be one avenue in which standing might be successful. But it's unclear because the case law on that issue is a little bit unclear.
0: Okay, I guess we'll cross that bridge if we get there.
1: Yeah, we will see. There's a lot of just unprecedented things going on with this settlement. So unfortunately, a lot of my answers to you are, it's unclear.
0: I'll take whatever hope I can get. Anna, thank you very much.
1: Thank you. Thanks for having me.
0: Anna Bauer is a senior editor at Lawfare and co-author of the recent article, The President Who Sued Himself.
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0: 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I'm Michael Loewinger.
1: And I'm Brooke Gladstone. Big shakeups at CBS's 60 Minutes this week. On Thursday, CBS News editor-in-chief Barry Weiss named Nick Bilton, a former New York Times opinion columnist and documentarian who's never worked in traditional TV news, to run what is, for now, TV's most watched news magazine. Also this week, another bombshell. The network did not renew the contract of veteran 60 Minutes correspondent Sharon Alfonsi after 22 years on the job. Last December, she had prepared a report on the notorious prison in El Salvador, where the president was deporting people. The night before the segment was slated to air, Barry Weiss pulled the story.
2: Weiss told show leadership to pull the segment in part because there was no interview with the Trump administration. Angry with the decision, correspondent Sharon Alfonsi emailed her fellow 60 Minutes colleagues,
3: saying the story is factually correct and accusing CBS News editor-in-chief Barry Weiss of pulling it for political reasons.
1: And she's not the first 60 Minutes lifer to rebel against Weiss. In April 2025, longtime executive producer Bill Owens resigned, saying it was no longer possible to run the show with journalistic independence. Last week, CBS's star anchor Anderson Cooper quit the network, ending his final broadcast with a subtle jab.
4: I think the independence of 60 Minutes has been critical, and I think the trust it has with viewers is critical to the success of 60 Minutes. So yeah, for the last time, I'm Anderson Cooper.
1: And something else happened, far less covered, but no less important.
5: May 22nd marks the end of CBS on the radio. Over its nearly 100 years, CBS has helped define the sound of America.
6: This is Edward Murrow speaking from Vienna. It's now nearly 2:30 in the morning, and Herr Hitler has not yet arrived.
1: CBS Radio launched the career of the legendary news anchor Edward R. Murrow and helped shape the format of broadcast news. But in late March, Barry Weiss and President Tom Sabrowski issued a memo declaring that CBS Radio would be tossed into history's dustbin.
7: CBS News says the change is coming as the world moves on to digital sources and podcasts.
1: Weiss and Sabrowski wrote that, quote, CBS News Radio served as the foundation for everything we have built since 1927. But if true, it was kind of an accident. Writing in the Columbia Journalism Review, historian A. Brad Schwartz, author of Broadcast Hysteria and a forthcoming biography of Edward R. Murrow, recounts the remarkable tale of history's first on-the-spot breaking news broadcast that entirely changed the trajectory of CBS News, and yet is largely lost to memory. Brad, welcome to the show.
8: Thank you for having me.
1: What's the real story?
8: Well, for one thing, the company that we now know as CBS, the Columbia Broadcasting System, didn't have anything like a news division or a news organization when it started broadcasting in 1927. It goes on the air about a year after the national broadcasting company, NBC.
1: Its arch rival, it's the unreachable star.
8: Absolutely, because it has the backing of the Radio Corporation of America. It has the blessing of the U.S. government. It is intended to be essentially the American version of the BBC, structured differently, but starts in a very similar way. Whereas CBS is this upstart company. It's formed by a stock promoter and a talent agent, concert manager, who are really trying to compete with NBC in terms of entertainment. So you see, that's what they're promoting from 1927 and struggling. Early reviews of the first performances don't make you want to tune in again.
1: You quote one reviewer in your piece saying that its three-hour premiere declined in quality with astounding speed and that no one not paid to listen could have survived it.
8: That's right. And I left out the fact that they were, I believe, at least 15 minutes late getting on the air in the first place because there were storms and there were technical difficulties and they were in a studio that didn't have clocks. But back in those days, broadcast journalism, as we think about it today, certainly didn't exist. You would have people reading bulletins off the newswire, or literally just they'd buy a newspaper and read the text on the air.
1: And in fact, CBS executes a great leap ahead of NBC. What happened was there was a prison fire in 1930 in Columbus, Ohio. The prison had a broadcasting facility right near where the cells were burning.
8: So this prison, by the time of the prison fire in 1930, is almost 100 years old. It had held Confederate prisoners of war during the Civil War. It's a very old facility near downtown Columbus. And during what appears to have been an escape attempt, a couple of inmates would later confess to setting an incendiary device in a cell block that was unoccupied, but was next to an occupied and overcrowded cell block.
1: And just to be clear, these prisoners who were trying to escape, they set up this incendiary device in this abandoned building in order to create a distraction, right?
8: Correct.
1: But they got the timing wrong. They set it so that everyone would be at dinner, but it didn't actually catch fire until they were all back in their cells, locked individually. There wasn't any automatic unlock.
8: Exactly. These cells, which would contain probably three or four inmates, are individually locked. So yes, these inmates, hoping to create a diversion so they can escape during dinner, by the time the fire catches, everybody's locked up.
1: The untold story here, perhaps even more than the first time a live unplanned event was broadcast, was the broadcaster, Otto Gardner, a prisoner who fellow inmates knew as the Deacon. Tell me about him.
8: Otto Gardner was originally from Virginia. He's African American, and he comes north to Ohio at some point. This is, of course, the period of the Great Migration. He's living in Youngstown in 1917 when he murders his wife and her sister-in-law, shoots them both on a crowded streetcar in front of a lot of witnesses. So he's convicted of first-degree murder, pleads guilty, is sent to the Ohio Penitentiary in 1918. And it appears that he experiences a religious conversion within the prison. He, at some point, obtained a degree from the Moody Bible Institute. I'm fairly certain by correspondence, because they, even in the 20s, had radio correspondence courses. The Moody had its own radio station, and a lot of prisoners in the Ohio Penitentiary had radio sets in their cells, like crystal receivers. By 1929, 1930, he is known within the prison as the Deacon because of his religious degree, but also because he is working as the secretary of the Protestant chapel in the prison, which is in a building that's located right next to the cell blocks that are going to burn in April 1930. And one of his duties in the Protestant chapel is managing a radio station that WAIU, the CBS affiliate in Columbus, installed there to broadcast musical performances by the prisoners. And this was a regular program that began in early 1929, was quite popular regionally, apparently.
1: People all over were tuning in to hear these prisoner performers.
8: One duo in particular, there was an inmate, Harry Dawson, I believe, who wrote a song, "I'm Just a Black Sheep," and it became sort of a regional hit.
1: And we can't find it.
8: Neither could I. I'm sorry. But he and his partner were sort of known as the black sheep. People would write mail to the prison. When you look at the newspaper coverage, you see indications of, like, you know, if you like this performance, like, write to the governor. You know, these were popular broadcasts. And it appears that because Gardner was the secretary of the Protestant chapel, he was responsible for managing what they referred to as the radio station. And he almost certainly did some broadcasting as well. He was acting as an announcer in some capacity on at least a few of these programs. So when the fire breaks out, not only do they have broadcasting facilities, but they have prisoners, and one in particular who have microphone experience, which makes a big difference when you're covering an event like this.
1: You said that he knew the difference between addressing an in-person audience and addressing a radio audience.
8: Yeah, that's a big factor that I think is going to make this broadcast as impactful as it was, because the craft of broadcasting that is developing in the 1930s, you know, particularly politicians are still orating. They're still talking as if to a full lecture hall. But you see people like FDR, you see people like Edward R. Murrow. They're the ones who understand that this is a conversation. You are addressing a singular imagined spectator, not a theater full of people.
1: But this is before Murrow's big moment and Roosevelt's. This was April 21st, 1930. The fire breaks out. Describe what transpired after it started.
8: You know, it's iron bars and stone walls. So it's essentially like being inside a brick oven. When they eventually were able to clear the burned building, they found men with their heads in the toilet trying to get away from the heat. But it's the heat and the smoke that overcome you before the fire. But once people smell the smoke and the cry of fire goes out, you know, the first concern of the prison officials and the warden in particular is to avoid a prison break. They show much less concern for the lives of the people inside the burned building. So while the warden and most of the guards are trying to secure the complex and bring the National Guard in, a few prison guards, but mainly other prisoners, are unlocking the cells, are breaking the locks off with hammers, are doing whatever they can to get each individual door open and get their fellow prisoners out. And so there was some saving done by the prison officials, but certainly the inmates who survived this and left accounts, like Chester Himes, who became the famous novelist and wrote a story and later a novel about this, he marvels at how the people who are considered to be the worst of the worst, right, convicted of murder and every crime in the book, are risking their own lives to save their fellow prisoners.
1: How did WAIU, that local CBS Columbus radio station, get the eyewitness account of the fires? I mean, technically, how did they pull it off?
8: Well, because WAIU is located on an upper floor of the only skyscraper at that time in Columbus, what is now the Levesque Tower, they can see the smoke coming up from the prison, which is right near downtown. So they actually break the news locally while they send someone over, their station manager, Fred Palmer, to the prison. Within an hour or two of the breaking of the news, they have Palmer reporting in by telephone. He can tell an announcer on the other end of the line what he's seeing, and then the announcer can repeat what he's saying over the air, which is, again, about as close as you could get given the technical constraints. But once Palmer is able to get inside the prison about a couple hours after the fire has started, and he gets to the chapel and he sees that the radio facilities have survived and are in working order, they are able to patch in, certainly using a phone line, with the WAIU transmitter. So now they're broadcasting locally direct from the scene of the disaster. Meanwhile, the WAIU officials are getting on the phone with CBS in New York saying, we have something. Can you clear your schedule? This requires getting long distance phone lines. The fire breaks out around 5:30 p.m. By 11:15, the Columbia Broadcasting System in New York is ready to take this local broadcast from Columbus and send it out to 72 affiliates nationally who, you know, if you're listening to your radio at that hour, you have no idea what you're about to hear, right? But, you know, certainly in the local Columbus coverage area, there are reports that people thought this might be some sort of drama. They thought it might be, you know, a skit, because this is just such a new type of reporting that people didn't quite know how to take it.
1: And Fred Palmer has this set up now. And who does he put on the air to speak to the nation?
8: Deacon Gardner. He's not identified by name in the broadcast. He's identified by number, convict X46812. So that's what is in all the newspapers the next day. It's difficult to know exactly why Palmer did this, because accounts get very sketchy in that period between the fire and when they actually go on air. But they seem to have wanted a prisoner's perspective. And of course, we know Gardner was very eloquent. We know he was experienced with the microphone. We don't have a recording. The newspaper accounts conflict in some details. I think it's likely Palmer came on as the announcer and then handed it over to convict X46812. But what is very clear from all the accounts is that the voice everybody remembered was Gardner's.
1: So 322 prisoners died in the fire, the deadliest prison disaster in U.S. history. Deacon Gardner was at the microphone delivering the first breaking news report in CBS history. Tell me what we know about Gardner's use of the mic.
8: What's remarkable when you look at the press accounts is that the structure of what he's saying is so similar to a report that you would hear later from Murrow in World War II during the London Blitz, for example.
9: I'm standing on a rooftop looking out over London. At the moment, everything is quiet.
8: Gardner starts by describing what he's seeing because he's in the chapel building, which has windows. It's right next to the scene of the fire. He starts with the objective information, when the fire started, how it spread, what the estimated death toll was at that time, where the main loss of life was on the top floors, paints this word picture of what the prison looks like. Again, I'm reminded of Murrow, particularly when he's reporting from Vienna after the Nazis march in 1938.
6: It's now nearly 2:30 in the morning, and Herr Hitler has not yet arrived. No one seems to know just when he will get here, but most people expect him sometime after 10 o'clock tomorrow morning. It's, of course, obvious after one glance at Vienna that a tremendous reception is being prepared.
8: Like all the radio reporters who were operating from Nazi-occupied countries at that time, he has to pick his words carefully because the Nazis control the microphone. So he can speak more frankly from Britain than he can from Germany. And there are things he doesn't say in that moment that he says later. And the same thing is going on here, whereas Gardner knows he is on the air at the pleasure of the prison officials. So we know from other sources that there is a great deal of unrest in the prison, apparently attempts at escape or rumblings of what might become a riot. This would proceed over the succeeding days. But in the moment, Gardner is emphasizing that nobody's trying to escape. Everybody's well behaved. The nurses don't feel that they're in danger. The press accounts, there's some conflict in who said what. But the one thing all the newspaper accounts that reported on this, from the New York Times to papers in Canada, what they agree on is that more than once, Gardner referred to his fellow prisoners as brothers, specifically in the context of talking about how they saved each other. And so he makes this comment, after seeing the things they did and the bravery of them, I am glad and proud to call them brothers. And because it shows up in all these news reports, you can tell that's the thing that really landed with the audience.
1: Yeah, the Kansas City Star declared that, quote, radio, for the first time in history, gave millions of listeners eyewitness accounts of a catastrophe at the time of its happening. The Kentucky Post called Gardner a radio hero for his intensely dramatic account. And the Chicago Defender reported that Gardner startled America thanks to his vivid and amazing description.
8: I can't help comparing it to Murrow's reports during the Blitz specifically, because so much of the content of those reports is about the character of the people that he's seeing, in this case, the British.
9: I saw many flags flying from staffs. No one ordered these people to put out the flags. They simply feel like flying the Union Jack above their roofs. No one told them to do it, and no flag up there was white.
8: It's sort of making an argument to American listeners that they can take what a lot of people outside of Great Britain thought they couldn't, the Blitz, right? And Gardner is doing the same thing. He is looking at these prisoners, seen as the worst of the worst, the cast-offs from society. He's commenting on the brotherhood, the sense of solidarity that they demonstrated in risking their lives to save each other. And that's really remarkable.
1: Coming up, we delve deeper into the evolution of CBS News after the fire and the Deacon set the stage for Edward R. Murrow and pick through the embers of network news today.
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0: 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I'm Michael Loewinger.
1: And I'm Brooke Gladstone. Continuing with historian A. Brad Schwartz, we shift our focus from the stunning impact of a horrific prison fire on broadcast news to the internal workings at CBS. Apparently, owner William Paley was known for taking credit when, in fact, credit was not due.
2: Yes, his memoir, they came out in the 1970s. So the title is As It Happened, but the joke was it should be As It Didn't Happen. So at the time of the prison fire in April 1930, he's 28 years old. He had acquired control of the CBS network about a year and a half earlier, right around the time he turns 27. So he didn't found the network, even though he identified himself as the founder in later years. But he had bought this failing company that had never turned a profit. He comes in from a family business in Philadelphia, successful cigar company founded and run by his father and uncle. He's in charge of the advertising for that concern and sees in the mid to late 20s what an amazing advertising medium this new thing called radio is, how great it is at selling. So in the moment, he's very conservative in the sense that he doesn't want to risk what he has. He's slow to see the promise in television, even though he would claim differently. And the same is true with news. Even when he has sort of this minor phenomenon on his hands with this prison fire broadcast, he's still reluctant to capitalize on it as best we can tell.
1: Although ultimately, Paley sends Gardner a $500 check and a thank you note, presumably to allow CBS to take credit for what the local station had done.
2: Yes, exactly. So this is really one of the only reasons we know Gardner's name, because he's only identified on air and in the initial news coverage as convict X46812. But then within a day, it goes out on the Associated Press and the other news wires that the president of CBS, William S. Paley, is sending this Otto U. Gardner a check and a thank you note commending him for this historic broadcast that he's made. Paley, one of his first actions when he took over CBS around about 1929, retained the services of Edward Bernays, who is the inventor of public relations, who is a propagandist during the First World War.
1: And incidentally, the nephew of Sigmund Freud, who really wasn't crazy about his nephew.
2: Yeah, but Bernays was a big believer in what he called created news. And there's other examples of him in this 29-30 period ginning up stories that turn out not to be true. But the whole idea that if you can get the press to report on your company, that's better than buying advertising because it's cheaper and people regard that with less skepticism because it's not an advertisement, it's a news story. So the idea of sending Gardner a $500 check gets CBS in newspapers around the country and keeps the story alive literally for weeks.
1: And it demonstrates specifically that the public really wants up-to-the-minute news.
2: Somebody who works at the public relations firm of Edward Bernays, who used to work at the New York Times, whose name was Edward Clauber. He had been an editor at the Times, someone who really internalized and believed in the principles of journalism, specifically as practiced at the Times. Now he's working in public relations, and he's making an argument to Paley that this broadcast demonstrates that there is a public demand for news delivered in this way over the air that will be filled by someone, because Paley is reluctant. Newspapers at this time are still the dominant news medium in the United States. Broadcasting depends on them, not just for news content, because newspapers are doing the reporting, but radio also depends on the press for advertising, because radio listings in the newspapers, that's the only way people are going to know what's on the air. And Paley fears, as would turn out to be the case in later years, that the more radio becomes a competitor to newspapers in terms of delivering original reporting, there's going to be friction between radio and the press. That would break out in the 33-34, what they call the press-radio war. But in this moment, Ed Clauber is urging Paley to move forward. within 4 months of this broadcast, Paley has hired Ed Klauber to be an executive vice president, basically putting him in charge of news. By the end of that year, Klauber has hired Paul White, who is a wire service man from way back, and the two of them really start to build the news division, what we now know as CBS News. It's not its own sort of journalistic organization for a few more years. Mm-hmm. You know, they referred to it as like public affairs and special events. In 1935, when Ed Klauber hires a young man in his mid to late 20s, claiming to be in his early 30s, named Edward R. Murrow, he joins this special events division. Not as a journalist, he has no reporting background, he's never worked on a newspaper, but he is booking speakers for the CBS network in this organization where he's surrounded by all of these news people. He then credits Ed Klauber above everyone else for establishing the ethic, the integrity, the standards of CBS News.
1: Getting back to the fire, CBS had started promoting itself as the news network. But as you wrote, Gardner became a footnote, misremembered, if remembered at all. Paley's memoirs falsely describe an inmate who seized the microphone and began broadcasting the roar of the flames and the screams of the dying. What happened to Gardner?
2: Well, he's transferred to the less secure prison farm facility, as a lot of prisoners were, to relieve overcrowding. Because of the reforms, I think, that take place in the years after the fire, even though he has a life sentence, he's paroled in 1947.
1: He stays in prison for 17 more years after the fire, though, right?
2: Correct. And then once he gets out, by now he is an ordained minister. So he continues to do this ministry to the incarcerated. One of the black newspapers in Ohio, the Ohio State News, catches up with him 2 years after his release. This would be now in 49. And it's the only news source that I've been able to find in the years after the fire, recognizing him as this, I mean, he's referred to in the headline as the hero of the Ohio Penn Fire, talking about the broadcasting that he did and then interviewing him, saying that he's turned his life around. Again, he doesn't talk much, if at all, about his own experience in the fire. He's putting the focus back on ministry toward the incarcerated and doing what he can to improve the lives of his brothers, as he called them, still behind bars. At the time of his death in 1967, he's buried in the same cemetery in Columbus where the unclaimed bodies were interred after the 1930 fire.
1: Hmm. You say that the early years of CBS is just a black hole because CBS either doesn't care to preserve its history or maybe it wants to make sure that some people don't see parts of its history. With CBS News Radio being shut down and the entire team being laid off, are you worried about the archives that will just lose more of this history, or how much history is there left to lose?
2: Well, the paper history of CBS's early years, as far as anybody has been able to determine, was destroyed probably sometime in the 1980s. The Library of Congress is specifically concerned with preserving the audio history because radio, one of the things that makes scholarship about broadcasting so important is that, especially in the 20th century, radio was the soundtrack of American life. And so much went on the air without being recorded. I mean, we're talking about the national network level. If you get down to local radio, college radio, I mean, just, you know, so much is gone. But you do have, if you're talking about a network like CBS, interviews with newsmakers of all kinds, just the work of all these journalists for decades by this point. CBS never cooperated, as far as I'm aware, with making the archived audio available at a facility like the Library of Congress. I do know that there is a great deal of concern about what will happen to the record of all of that work, because for scholarship and just for the interest of the general public in what the 20th and early 21st century sounded like, that would be an irreparable and immeasurable loss.
1: You say that CBS's new leaders invoke Murrow's legacy without seeming to understand what created it. What do you mean?
2: Well, there is, especially at CBS, throughout broadcasting writ large, a tendency to look back to those days, to refer to Murrow with words like integrity and standards and all of those things that are true but become cliched and lose their meaning the more times we use them. From having lived vicariously through much of his career by this point, I'm struck by how in those early days when he and CBS are first breaking through in the late 1930s, with these broadcasts from Europe, the Anschluss in 1938, the Munich crisis later that year, leading up to the start of World War II, one of the things that audiences and critics are responding to is that they know that even if the text of the reports that Murrow is giving are objective, the way he is communicating the information, the details he is focusing on, communicate an editorial comment on what he's witnessing. He is perceived as being opposed to the Nazi government at a time when NBC, because it was older, because it had longstanding relationships with European governments, including Germany, before the Nazis, there was a perception that their commentators were moderating what they were saying.
1: Pulling their punches?
2: Exactly, in order to maintain access. Murrow and CBS, because of who Murrow was and what his beliefs were, but also because this is the young upstart company, can be seen as more critical. And so there is a reservoir of trust that's built up, and particularly going through the war years, because people are in the United States experiencing World War II on the home front through the radio, primarily through CBS in large part, they know that Murrow was in Vienna in 1938.
3: You lift the right arm a little higher here than in Berlin. And the Heil Hitler is said a little more loudly.
2: They know he was in London in 1940 as the bombs were coming down.
4: Far away in the distance, I can see just that faint, red, angry snap of anti-aircraft bursts against the steel blue sky.
2: That he is at Buchenwald in 1945, bringing one of the first word pictures people have of the conditions in the Nazi concentration camps.
5: Men crowded around, tried to lift me to their shoulders. They were too weak. Many of them could not get out of bed. I was told that this building had once stabled 80 horses. There were 1,200 men in it, five to a bunk. The stink was beyond all description.
2: People know him. They know what his values are. They know that he is always first and foremost concerned with the preservation and promotion of democracy around the world, but especially in the United States. He wrangles with CBS leadership throughout the war about how much he is able to communicate those beliefs, how directly he is able to say what he really feels.
1: And we all know he ran into problems in his coverage of McCarthy in the 50s. I want to know about your observation that CBS's new leaders invoke his legacy without seeming to understand what created it. What is it you're seeing at CBS today?
2: Murrow's viewpoint was no one can escape their background, their experience, their reading, their education. All you can do is sort of be upfront about where you're coming from, tell the audience what you've seen, and let them take it or leave it. But I see increasingly, especially at CBS, but I would say throughout broadcast journalism, this invocation of Murrow as the patron saint of broadcast journalism in the United States without recognizing that he came from a values-based position where he was an advocate for democratic values as he understood them.
1: Brad, thank you very much.
2: Thank you.
1: A. Brad Schwartz is a historian currently working on a biography of Edward R. Murrow.

0: destruction.
1: That's it for this week's show. On the Media is produced by Molly Rosen, Rebecca Clark Callender, and Candace Wong. Travis Mannin is our video producer.
2: Our technical director is Jennifer Munson, with engineering from Jared Paul. Eloise Blondio is our senior producer, and our executive producer is Katya Rogers. On the Media is produced by WNYC. I'm Brooke Gladstone.
1: And I'm Michael Lowen.

maybe not enough princes. Saudi Arabia has halted construction on the line. That was the overhyped megacity that was supposed to slice through the sand like a mirrored sword after multiple delays and downsizings. The line began as a supernova of corporate promotion, according to Fast Company. In 2021, Crown Prince Mohammed Bonesaw officially launched the enterprise as the utopian cornerstone of Vision 2030, a $500 billion national program meant to modernize the country and wean it off oil. He intended the project to be a car-free, smart city, you know, like L.A. during the Olympics, capable of housing 9 million residents within two parallel mirrored ground scrapers, measuring 105 miles long. The line, like the rest of the architectural and engineering development projects in Saudi Arabia, is managed by NEOM, a state-owned company that claims it's building, quote, the foundations for a new future, unquote. Urban planning skeptics immediately pointed out that building a massive linear city was a patently absurd proposition, citing historical precedent, the laws of physics, and economics that simply do not support a massive sidewise skyscraper, much less one stretching across a desert. Yet the kingdom pushed forward, digging giant holes in the middle of nowhere. The utopian glass house finally shattered under the weight of financial reality. Saudi spending, which grew astronomically under Mohammed Bonesaw, is actively being redirected towards immediate, practical infrastructure to weather a growing national deficit, exacerbated by a weaker economy and the economic fallout of the Iran war. Oh, that. Vanity projects aren't making the cut, according to a strategic review led by NEOM's chief executive. The linear city was previously expected to cost more than, you know, one.

0: because this is a president that seems to be concerned about everything except for what people in our country want to be concerned with, which is driving prices down, restoring the massive health care cuts, and really being focused on our own economy.
1: Eric McDaniel told us that this fund is so unpopular, even with Republicans, there might be 30 Republican votes against it. Do you believe that after a weekend of whatever there may have been, arm-twisting conversations, that a lot of Republicans are still going to be with you on this?
0: Yeah, I really hope so. We've seen this Republican Party, unfortunately, lay down for the president on many unpopular things in America. But more and more, as we get closer to November elections, we're seeing an electorate that doesn't give a damn about left or right, but they know that the Republican Party has been dead wrong, and that Congress, which swore an oath to check and balance, to provide accountability and oversight to the president, this Republican-controlled Congress has just let him do whatever he wants, from an unconstitutional war abroad to doing things that are driving up costs.
1: I've got to stop it there, but Senator Cory Booker, it's a pleasure. Thank you so much, sir.
0: Thank you.
1: This is NPR News.
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3: 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Thank you.

0: is not a party to those talks. This is between the government of Lebanon and Israel. Those are separate. But of course, in the broader context, we are seeing the Iranian regime funding Hezbollah, which has brought conflict, death, and destruction to Lebanese people. We have a historic opportunity here to bring these parties to the table, government of Lebanon, government of Israel, for long-term peace and prosperity. That's our goal here, to see those talks go forward. And ultimately, the fastest way to de-escalation is for Hezbollah to stop firing.
1: Okay, Tommy Pigott, I hope we continue this discussion. Thanks so much.
0: Thanks for having me on.
1: He's a spokesperson for the United States Department of State, Secretary of State Rubio. This is NPR News.
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6: It's Morning Edition from NPR News. I'm A. Martinez.
7: And I'm Steve Inskeep. Good morning. The first milk that mammals produce after giving birth is called colostrum. It's also called liquid gold because it's full of antibodies that build up a newborn's immunity. Supplements made from cow colostrum have become popular, often marketed as a support for gut health. Reporter Ari Daniel looked into the science behind these claims.
8: It didn't take long for me to find a bunch of wellness videos talking up colostrum on TikTok.
9: Not only do I have the flattest stomach I've ever had,
10: I actually take a raw, organic form of colostrum.
11: Having trouble with your gut? Start some colostrum.
12: Like liquid gold for your skin and gut health.
8: To figure out what was real and what was hype, I reached out to a handful of researchers. Raymond Playford is a gastroenterologist at the University of West London and medical director of Pantherx, a company that produces and distributes colostrum. He's been studying its potential health benefits for 30-odd years. He says it's vital for newborn mammals, including cow calves.
13: But there is an excess of colostrum which is collected and processed.
8: It can then be pasteurized and packaged for human consumption. And Playford says the research is promising. A lot of it's been conducted in animal models, but there have been a handful of small studies in people.
13: We can definitely say that it does have an effect on the human gut.
8: There's preliminary work suggesting colostrum may improve certain forms of inflammatory bowel syndrome, gastroenteritis, and upper respiratory tract infections, as well as stunting in children. Playford thinks the way colostrum may work is by helping seal the gut's mucosal lining.
13: It helps stabilize the gut to strengthen it, to stop it being leaky going forward.
8: Others are more muted in their appraisal, like Elise Shapiro, a licensed dietitian nutritionist who runs a virtual private practice.
14: From a safety profile, I don't have a problem with it. I think it has one of the lower risks of some of the other products out there, but I just don't think that we know enough yet.
8: Shapiro's seen the studies showing that colostrum can help treat ailments of the gut, but she says they've tended to focus on particular populations in the short term, elite athletes or folks contending with a specific condition. So she's not sure how broadly effective colostrum is for everyday gut troubles like bloating and constipation.
14: So we're looking for solutions, but typically your solution isn't just sitting in a supplement.
8: Rather, she recommends focusing on improving one's overall lifestyle, an idea that Rick Bloomer agrees with. He's a nutrition scientist and dean of the College of Health Sciences at the University of Memphis.
15: Colostrum does seem to have some benefits with regards to mitigating that leaky gut. Of course, it's not unusual for marketers and quote-unquote influencers to exaggerate some of the claims.
8: Bloomer stresses the importance of regular physical activity, a wholesome diet, sufficient sleep, and reduced stress levels.
15: Those things we know are most important when it comes to gut health, immune function, etc. To think that I can use a supplement but ignore those other factors is a big mistake.
8: If lifestyle improvements don't work, Bloomer says it may be worth trying a colostrum supplement for a couple months, but without changing anything else. Still, he advises that generally, the money one spends on supplements may be better spent on healthy foods, which can have a broader positive impact on the body. For NPR News, I'm Ari Daniel.
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6: 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I'm Steve Inskeep.
7: And I'm A. Martinez. There are just over 5 months until the general election where Republicans are trying to hold on to control of Congress. They're facing rising gas prices and an unpopular war in Iran. NPR's Stephen Fowler reports from Iowa on what Republicans are saying about all that to voters.
8: At the Iowa Faith and Freedom Coalition spring kickoff event, a record crowd filled the Horizon Event Center near Des Moines to hear from Texas Senator Ted Cruz.
9: The last year and 4 months with President Trump in office and with a Republican Senate and Republican House, we have won more victories than at any time since we have been alive.
8: Victories, he says, like falling illegal immigration numbers, drastic reductions in crime rates, and the passage of a sweeping bill full of tax cuts and spending priorities. But the crowd of about 1,100 conservative Christians also heard a warning.
9: The Democrats have put a bullseye on the state of Iowa. They're coming after Iowa. They want to turn Iowa blue.
8: Iowa has a Republican governor, 2 Republican senators, and all 4 House members are Republicans, too. But this is a midterm year where the party in power nationally usually has a bad time holding on to that power. This year is shaping up to be no different, acknowledges Congresswoman Ashley Hinson.
10: And boy, do we have a lot of work to do, and boy, do we have a lot at stake. This election this year is going to be about contrast, the good old contrast between common sense and crazy.
8: Hinson is running for an open Senate seat and has to grapple with President Trump's favorability rating sitting at record lows, affordability remaining a top issue for voters, and Democrats who are feeling energized. Her message?
10: Look, we know life is too expensive, but the Democrat agenda makes everything worse. It's too expensive, and Democrats still want to spend more. They want to regulate more. They want to tax more. And then, by the way, they act surprised when we can't get ahead in life. They do it with a straight face.
8: In Iowa's governor's race, a crowded Republican field highlights broader fractious fights on the right that present a challenge, too.
11: Unity after the primary!
8: That's Iowa GOP Chair Jeff Kauffman.
11: If we don't do that, then there could be consequences. Let's let the grassroots speak. That's what the primary is.
8: This year's primary elections show it's not the grassroots that Republicans have issues with, especially when it comes to backing Trump's preferred policies and picks. But the president's message hasn't been well received by, well, almost everyone else. And it's not always clear what that message is, like last week in a cabinet meeting when Trump hyped a prescription drug savings program.
12: On that alone, we should win the midterms. On that alone, we should win the midterms.
8: But also defended the length of the war in Iran and said,
12: they thought they were going to outweigh me, you know, we'll outweigh him. He's got the midterms. I don't care about the midterms.
8: And when it comes down to it, Vice President Vance explained it this way at a May campaign stop in Des Moines.
13: The fundamental question for us in this election is actually not any specific question of public policy. It's not any particular issue.
8: Voters do have questions about public policy, though, especially in Iowa. It's an agriculture-heavy state that's felt the pinch of tariffs and the war in Iran, especially through high fertilizer costs. And unlike other red states, it hasn't been that long since voters backed Democrats in office. All of that is why this year the Republican Party is playing defense to hold control of the governorship, Senate, and three of the state's four House seats. Stephen Fowler, NPR News, Live, Iowa.
7: 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I'm A. Martinez.
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1: This is 1A. I'm Jen White. 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
7: Hi News, I'm Evan Dawson, and this is Connections. Something is happening in Rochester to bring gun violence down, and it's not unique to Rochester. National numbers reflect a decline in gun violence as well, but Rochester has seen an even sharper decline than the national average. And this hour, we try to figure out why that is happening. My guest is someone with better insight into this than just about anyone I know in the city of Rochester. Justin Morris has worked on the street for years, trying to convince people not to pull out a gun, not to shoot, not to kill someone, not to ruin their lives. And he believes some strategies are working, but he also says we can't get complacent. We can't assume this will continue without a lot more work. And he's got a lot going on to talk about. We'll talk to Justin Morris and answer your questions on gun violence coming up on Connections.
8: Live from NPR News, I'm Lakshmi Singh. A semi-official Iranian news agency says the Islamic Republic is suspending talks via mediators with the United States. Tasnim reports Iran's halting indirect communications over expanding Israeli military operations in southern Lebanon and in Gaza. The issue of presidential war powers is one item on a long to-do list Congress faces as it returns from recess. NPR's Eric McDaniel reports the Senate had advanced a measure that would force an end to the conflict, in part because President Trump keeps making enemies of Senate Republicans.
9: Trump backed a primary opponent against Louisiana's Bill Cassidy. Cassidy will lose his seat come January. And then Cassidy joined with Democrats to force an end to the war. The House of Representatives actually delayed a vote on a similar Democratic war powers resolution after it looked like Republican absences in that chamber meant it would have passed. All of this voting is mostly symbolic, though. The president can veto any war powers resolutions constraining the war that get to his desk. But it's worth noting, of course, the Constitution gives Congress the power to declare war and regulate conflict, and the president is legally required to get their approval in order to continue his Iran war.
8: Eric McDaniel reporting. Three Ebola vaccine candidates are being fast-tracked for development by the Coalition for Epidemic Preparedness, a global health organization. Here's NPR's Jonathan Lamb.
10: The Ebola outbreak centered in the Democratic Republic of Congo is already one of the largest on record, with over 1,100 suspected cases. It's driven by a rarer species of Ebola, Bundibugyo, for which there are no approved vaccines or treatments. But there are several candidate vaccines, and three will receive millions of dollars to jumpstart development. One is a Bundibugyo version of the Ervbo vaccine, which was approved for a different Ebola strain. Another is being developed by the University of Oxford using a platform similar to the Oxford AstraZeneca COVID vaccine. And the third is an mRNA vaccine from Moderna. It takes time for manufacturers to make enough product for clinical trials, so it'll likely be several months before any candidate reaches the outbreak. Jonathan Lambert, NPR News.
8: The Atlantic hurricane season formally begins today. NPR's Julia Simon says forecasters are predicting a below-average number of named storms.
11: Last month, forecasters with the National Oceanic and Atmospheric Administration said they expected this year's Atlantic hurricane season to be relatively quiet. NOAA is predicting 3 to 6 hurricanes, while 7 is the average annual number. That's in large part because the El Niño weather pattern will likely emerge this year. El Niños typically increase the strong winds that can tear apart developing storms. But while the Atlantic region may catch a break this year, the Eastern Pacific could face more storms. And the Federal Emergency Management Agency is going into this hurricane season with far less staff.
8: That's Julia Simon. It's NPR News.
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13: You're listening to WXXI News. I'm Michaela Singleton. New York's newly passed state budget includes $1 billion in rebate checks. Jimmy Vielkind with the New York Public News Network explains who's eligible.
14: Officials say more than 8 million New Yorkers will get checks up to $200 this fall. You won't need to apply. People are eligible if they lived in the state in 2024 and made less than $300,000. State Senator Andrew Granardis, a Brooklyn Democrat, says the rebates are meant to counter rising utility bills.
15: We are trying to provide some measure of relief to taxpayers who are bearing the brunt of high energy costs across the board.
14: State Senator Steve Rhodes, a Nassau County Republican, says lawmakers should reduce fees instead.
16: If we were truly interested in lowering the cost of utility bills, we wouldn't be offering crumbs.
14: In Albany, I'm Jimmy Vielkind for the New York Public News Network.
13: A Wayne County farm worker detained by immigration officials last month is now home with her family after being released. But WXXI's Veronica Volk explains this may be temporary.
17: Dolores Bustamante has been released under an order of supervision. After being fitted with an ankle monitor, the 54-year-old grandmother is home in SOTUS. Speaking with reporters through an interpreter, she said her first night home felt like a dream.
18: I didn't want to sleep because I didn't want to wake up and be back in jail.
17: Bustamante has been given 30 days to decide if she will self-deport to Mexico. For now, she says she is focusing on spending time with her loved ones, but will make her decision in the coming days.
18: Like I always say, I don't want to go to Mexico because I've made a life for myself here. When I left Mexico, I left a lot behind. I left my entire life behind. And right now, I have an entire life that I don't want to leave behind here.
17: Veronica Volk, WXXI News.
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7: From WXXI News, this is Connections. I'm Evan Dawson. Our connection this hour was made in Maplewood Park in Rochester, where the family playground is back open. A new nature center is getting ready for launch there. Construction and rebuilding have filled that space for the better part of 2 years. And that just happens to coincide with the mass shooting at Maplewood Park that happened on July 28th, 2024. That shooting shocked the community, and it led to an 8-year prison term for the man convicted of reckless endangerment as well as criminal possession of a weapon. If you look at a story like that, maybe you think that Rochester is hit with rampant gun violence on a daily basis. The reality is that Rochester has hit its lowest number of shootings in nearly a decade. The trends are all pointing in a healthier direction. Something is working. City statistics show that the last time gun violence was at this level was in 2018. My colleague Gino Finelli reported earlier this year that 2025 saw every major category of crime fall in the city. That's shootings and stabbings and robberies, everything. And the Rochester Beacon reports that, according to the RPD rolling 365-day shooting total, Rochester had 150 shootings over the recent period that ended on May 10th. That's the recent year ending on May 10th. 150. That is half of the shootings during the pandemic years.
19: RPD also reports that 2026 has seen 38 shooting victims and one homicide so far. Compared with the same period in 2025, the department says total shootings have fallen 16%, fatal shootings are down 88%, total homicides down 82%. Again, something is working. But those who work in violence prevention do not accept that this trend would simply continue without more work. And my guest today is someone who has worked on gun violence prevention for years. Justin Morris, the founder of Untrapped Ministries, got a lot going on. He's got a big bike ride going on. He's got a documentary that he's working on going on. It's been a little while. It's nice to see you.
20: Yeah, likewise, Evan. Always a pleasure.
19: And hold on one second. Now they're telling me we're going to spin your mic around. Pull that mic toward me and pull that top part of it down just a little bit. We'll get it perfect here. Now there you go. See, your narration for the doc coming up here. We want your voice perfect.
20: Yeah, I got to practice right
19: you
20: here.
19: You got to get. So before we get to the bike ride, the doc, and all the stuff going on, I just want to start by asking you if you are surprised at all that the numbers in Rochester are down. Because nationally, as you've pointed out, they're down as well, but they're still pretty historically high. Rochester's really sharply down in the last 12, 18 months. Are you surprised at all?
20: I'd say I'm surprised. Whenever you see a decrease this drastic and you're in the space, you know the tools that exist and what to expect. And when you exceed those expectations, I'll say that's where the surprise comes from. I really do think that Rochester is a national model on what to do as it relates to violence and violence occurring in a community of this size.
19: Hold on a sec. Mm-hmm. Say that again here. You think Rochester in some ways is a national model?
20: Absolutely.
19: You haven't always been the most praising of local efforts.
20: Yeah, I think that's a testament to the work that we've put in this community. When I say we, that's all parties included. When you talk about law enforcement, when you talk about grassroots organizations, when you talk about the city of Rochester, the county of Monroe, one thing about me, I'm a straightforward person. And when somebody has the heart to wherewithal to put forth, something like the Emergency Gun Violence Prevention Act that the city of Rochester has had ongoing for, the last 3 years.
19: Yeah, yeah.
20: And I've been very critical of that. But to the city's, credit, it's working. And I'm not going to say it's working in totality exclusively by itself. There's a lot of other things working with it. But for Malik to be bold to keep renewing that month after month, I think it's a testament to how he wants to see violence go down in this community.
19: Remind our audience why initially you didn't think that was a good idea.
20: Because we are critical of a lot of things on the federal level and how Trump makes a lot of his decisions, and we're just stuck to have to live with the reality of the decisions he makes. And I don't think that the community had a large input into the Emergency Gun Violence Prevention Act that we've enacted in Rochester, and it's literally in the language that every 30 days the community should convene to talk about possible ways of us being able to govern, in that space along with government. And I don't think that that's happened, but I think that, it is a wise decision by our mayor and our leadership to continue to move in the way that they've been moving. Now, there is some things that I would do different. However, I think that has been very effective. Very, very effective.
19: I mean, I really admire you sitting here saying that, because I know you'd felt strongly about it. So,
20: And you got to be real with this stuff. We're talking about on the other side, lives being lost, people being wounded.
19: Yeah.
20: And when you have a personal feeling or a grievance towards something, and the alternative to that, may take a long time to really get to a place where we can sustain a safer city. You got to go with what's working. And if you're going to stay on the side of your opinion just to stay on the side of your opinion, then you don't really have a heart for this work.
19: If listeners want to join the program, you can join the conversation with Justin Morris and myself at 844-295-TALK. It's toll free, 844-295-8255, 263-WXXI if you call from Rochester, 263-9994. As always, the email address is connections@WXXI.org, or you can join the chat if you're watching on the YouTube channel for WXXI News. And so we'll take some of your feedback as we go throughout the hour here. you know, I went back and was listening to some of what you and I talked about, especially in, I call it the pandemic year, but 2021, mm-hmm. the year after the peak of the COVID pandemic, but kids were still out of school, people were adrift, mm-hmm. shootings were at record highs, and violence was at record highs. And one of the things that you mentioned in that conversation was that you've been in scenarios where someone pulls out a firearm and then all of a sudden three other people, mm-hmm. you know, pull. And the people might be surprised at how many people are actively carrying.
0: Mm-hmm.
19: And I wonder if, is that still the case? Are there still a lot of young men carrying?
20: Absolutely. There's still a survival mindset in the city. There's a saying that our young people say in community now. It used to be stay safe. It's actually stay dangerous now. Meaning we're at a point where we've seen those peak years, right? And when you see a peak year, you have to understand that there's young people observing that, a part of that, and it creates a sense of, PTSD.
19: Oh,
20: right?
19: Yeah.
20: And in your mind, you kick into survival instinct. So if you, in some circles, if you don't have a firearm, you're laughed at, like, oh, you want to die. So I think what has happened now is our young people have put themselves in a position to always be on offense. It's never defense, because defense means, you know, I could lose my life and, you know, be caught up in a situation that, you know, isn't going to be favorable to me.
19: But how are shootings so markedly down then, if there's still so much caring and there's this survival mindset that you talk about?
20: I think that's where the work comes in. And I think a lot of the major players have been aggressively recruited for positive alignment. You know, you've seen young people get into the union that have had violent histories, young people get into other trades, seek employment, be a part of reentry programming. We've been intentional about, you know, one of my models that I've always talked about on this show is we need to go after the who's who's. If they've gone through a court system, they're out here in the community, to our understanding, they're not going anyway. So we need to be actively recruiting these young people to get them into programming and change the mindset. And, you know, being on the inside and having, you know, the information, we've seen a lot of those young people who are real players actually change their lives. And when you're in a city that small, 10 people can change the whole dynamics of this city. 10 individuals who have high affiliation, high ranking, can change the whole entire dynamics of this city. So if you have 7 of them working, 7 of them gainfully employed with a realistic outlook towards a future, you can absolutely see, you know, a drastic change in what it is we look at as community as it relates to violence.
19: Wow. Let's talk about more how you do that, because one of the other kind of ongoing threads is who has credibility?
20: Mm-hmm.
19: Who has credibility on the street?
20: Mm-hmm.
19: I often think about that Steve Buscemi meme where he's, you know, he's this 40-year-old in a high school trying to play a teenager, and he's going, hello, young people, mm-hmm. you know, carrying the boom box, and they're all looking at him like, who is this loser? Mm-hmm. People can smell it immediately.

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1: Operate within the realm that I come from. Now, if I stay dangerous, they're going to be like, who is this old guy telling me to stay dangerous? You know what I mean? It's being your authentic self and having something tangible that the young people can grab hold to and say, okay, this is real. Being able to follow up, being able to say, you know, meet me over here. You know, I'm going to get you connected to this opportunity. Young people aren't going to trust what's not consistent. So when we look at these variables, you know, you have to be able to relate in a way where, okay, I got your attention. Okay, now let me execute on what it is that I said I can do for you. And I think that gets you in any circle. And then, you know, it's not so much talking about what you've done. Other people in the community are going to kind of, oh, you know, Justin helped me with this. Oh, you know, Justin was in the same life you was in, and he changed his life, and look what he's doing. You know, and then, you know, you got to appeal in different ways. You know, wear some nice clothes, some nice sneakers sometimes. It's a conversational piece. You know what I mean?
2: And so is it then the case with all of the firearms that are still out there? You talk about PTSD from these peak violence years that a lot of kids, young men, mostly men, experience and see and still feel the effects of. So they're carrying, they're thinking, you know, maybe kill or be killed, maybe the order of the day. Is it eventually true that you think you can convince people to give up their weapons, or right now is it, you know, what are the strategies of dealing with the fact there's so many that are out there?
1: So I've never worked from the reality of getting young people to give up their weapons. I've always worked from the reality of getting young people to do different things with their times that may, you know, result in them making that decision or result in the method that we see now where everything's holstered right now. There's nobody, I'm not going to say nobody like it doesn't exist, but, you know, random crime just isn't the norm anymore. You know, a lot of young people have chosen to holster their weapons or get rid of them. If they're getting rid of them, you know, it's unbeknownst to me. I don't know what they're doing with them. But we don't see guns coming out and being the answer to resolving conflict as much as we've seen in previous years.
2: All right. So let me grab a call from Sam in Rochester who wants to jump in on this. Hey, Sam, go ahead.
3: Hi. So I am a social worker in the city, and I work in a middle school, so I'm working with kids who are like, you know, 11, 12, 13 years old. And what the guest said a few minutes ago about the survival instinct, the survival mode, I think is something that kids in our city are living with from like a really young age. Like, this isn't just something that happens, right, when they get to be adolescents. I feel like I see these kids living in this mindset from like the time that they're tiny. And I guess one of the things that I'm interested in hearing the guest talk about is like, what opportunities do we have as a community to intervene before these kids are picking up guns? Because as a person who works in a middle school in the city, I am already hearing about students who are posting photos with weapons or showing them to other people, you know, when they're outside of school. So, like, this is starting young, and I just am wondering what can we do to prevent it in the first place? Because it's going to keep being a problem, right, unless we kind of get to the front end.
2: Sam, great questions. I'll let Justin jump on that. First of all, how young are some people having guns for the first time?
1: So 10 years old, you know, Monroe County Children's Detention Center houses young people at the age of 10. You know, I worked there for a long time, and we've seen youth as young as 10 coming in on gun charges and possession of guns. I think the reality is there's a system that exists that's broken. And until we align and re-engage the reality of what that system is, when you talk about the school to prison pipeline, when you talk about the educational structure, when you talk about a union in this city, when you talk about all of these variables that have existed for the last 30 years, and have failed to target, and just use buzzwords like school to prison pipeline, as opposed to really getting in and creating some strategic planning around, how to engage that population. I think,

0: you know, career should be pushed at that age, right? We should have public safety access. We should have culinary access. We should not wait till a child is in high school to introduce those opportunities, but introduce them to them at an early age. When I was in kindergarten, I knew I wanted to be a cop, right? But from kindergarten to 12th grade, nobody talked to me about public safety and different opportunities to engage in that space. There was one school offering that type of program in East High School, firefighter, public safety, and different things like that. I didn't go to East, so that wasn't afforded to me. I went to John Marshall in Charlotte High School. So, you know, I did what was accessible in those schools. But if we create a broad system of access to young people at that age, because guess what? Even at that age, you don't have a choice. If mom says you're going to public safety camp for the summer, you're going to public safety camp. You can learn how to be a firefighter, a police, or a EMT in third grade. Now your interest is sparked for 2 weeks out of the year, and there's something that's being planted in your spirit. So we're not investing in young people until they get to an age where defiance is already rooted in them. You know what I mean? At the age of 15, 16, I don't care where you're at. You could be in middle suburbia. You could be in urban America. Defiance is going to be in you. So we're trying to get a demographic of the young people who are naturally defiant to start engaging in processes where they kind of already have their mind made up, and we haven't planted the seed previously. So if we begin to start planting those seeds at second, third, first grade, and really invest from that time on, we could see a total change in how young people want to engage later in their scholastic, you know, reality.
1: And I'm thinking of Sam's point about, you know, young people are going to be at forks in the road at a lot of points in their life, but a big one is who you're surrounding yourself with and choices you make that, you know, might have really permanent or serious consequences. Mm-hmm. And if we're sitting here right now, as we are, with gun violence down in a way that is, no one is saying it's at a level that is perfect or is the final, you know, end point of success, but it's much better than it was 4 years ago. Mm-hmm. It's the best it's been in a decade, and everyone wants to see it continue to get better. But you're also sitting here saying, look, there's still a ton of guns out there. Am I wrong to think that my fear is if some of the conditions that lead to desperation or nihilism or hopelessness don't change, that we could easily see this trend reverse and go back up?
0: And the recipe for disaster is there. When you look at peak years of any violence, look at the price of eggs, look at the price of gas,
1: look at the price
0: of groceries.
1: Yeah.
0: We are headed back in that direction where desperation, if I said that right.
1: Desperation?
0: Desperation is a reality, and the young people are still in the same position they were 2, 3, 4 years ago when we seen the spikes, meaning that there are still weapons out here. And when you look at where Rochester sits, in the borders that we sit and we have proximity to, there's always going to be that reality that Rochester is a easy space to get guns into because of the borders that are surrounding us and the gun laws that exist, just on the other side of those borders or those state lines.
1: Short drives, you've talked about what?
0: Ohio, Pennsylvania. Yeah. Even some of the most southern part of the country is 10 hours away. 10-hour drive is nothing for these young people. And we've seen it. We've seen young people in other spaces. There is case law. There is cases that we've seen with young people being caught with weapons that were coming into Rochester. And we have to start being more transparent about this. You know, there's an iron pipeline that's talked about all throughout the state. And a lot of civilians aren't educated on this. Guns are coming into our community at a very high rate. And like I said, they're holstered now, but we have a recipe, and we're embarking in territory where, you know, young people may start engaging in those acts.
1: Thank you, Sam, for the phone call. It's 844-295-TALK, toll-free, 844-295-8255, 263-WXXI if you call from Rochester, 263-9994. The email address, connections@WXXI.org. You can join the chat on YouTube. My guest is Justin Morris, the founder of Untrapped Ministries, and someone who, in our second half hour, we're going to talk a lot more about. He's got a bike ride coming up, a documentary he's working on, and he's worked for years in the space of gun violence. Let me get Gary's email. And Gary says, an article in yesterday's Democrat and Chronicle cited that 1 in 4 black youth live outside of a nuclear family. The family units they live in tend to be female-led. What opinion does your guest have about a lack of male role models on this topic?
0: Structural alignment. I think when we talk about housing projects, when we talk about Caprini Green out of Chicago, which was one of the nation's first housing project examples, Queensbridge out of New York City, one of the requirements to actually live in those projects was that you couldn't have a male presence in the home to receive social services, to receive the benefits. It was frowned upon for there to be an able-bodied working male in that home. And so for mothers to provide for their children, and back then we had a lot more children a part of the family structure, 6, 7, 8 children, right, on average for a black and brown led household, right? And in order to bear that expense and get government assistance, there's a movie called Claudette. I encourage the whole entire listeners to go watch this movie called Claudette. But what it was you couldn't have an able-bodied working man in that house and still receive those benefits. So what happened was, okay, you got to get out of here because we can't afford, based upon what you bring in and what I bring in, to support this family. Right. At the same time as that's being enacted in real time, colleges and universities are studying through rats, through dogs, through different animals on what does it look like when you take the male structure out of the family setting. And what they seen was the male rats begin to act out more aggressively. The male dogs begin to act out more aggressively. The female dogs and rats begin to act more promiscuously. And that carried over into what we see in societal, right? Now that the father is gone, the mother is trying to raise this young man. The young man is going out and seeking a family structure and that sternness that he got from his father previously, and he's finding it in a gang. And now the narrative of the gang in the 70s and 80s shifted over from standing for community to more of a, you know, violence-based approach to get things that you wanted. So I'm paraphrasing, but to answer his question, this is where you've seen the societal breakdown, because in the 60s, 70s, 50s, we were family-oriented. We did have the family structure. And because of governmental assistance, I'm not going to say solely because of it, because of the access.
1: In part because of actual policy?
0: Yes. The New Deal, right? We've seen every ethnic group at that time the Polish get the fire department, the Irish get the police department, the Italian Americans get access to the unions. We didn't get access to any of that. We had to figure it out. And we got a social service, right? A social service that told us exactly what I just illustrated. Now, that's not the reality for all black and brown families, but that was the reality for most of us, and it's had a lasting effect till this day.
1: And to be clear, you feel like whatever the reason mm-hmm. that a young man, a black boy in Rochester would grow up either fatherless or without a consistent figure, whatever the reason, mm-hmm. there are serious consequences.
0: Serious consequences. And that's genetically proven. That's scientifically proven. That's proven, or spiritually proven. It's proven across all fronts. And it's a notion that can't be debunked. You'll have success stories of single mothers raising admirable young men, but you will have the stories of the exact opposite. And those are the ones that we remember.
1: I mean, somebody said to me recently, I'm from Cleveland, someone said, that's the curse of the LeBron James story. It's mm-hmm. like, well, look at, you know, Gloria James and LeBron James. Well, not everybody is
0: one out of a million.
1: Maybe a billion, right? Yeah. I mean, Yeah.
0: So the reality of the cause and effect of different systematic systems that have been structured for whatever reason, you know, it's had a lasting effect. When you look at now, here's a critical point. When you look at what's going on in Rochester right now, as it relates to affordable housing, you see all of these one units going up and all of these apartments and different things like that. It's not a direction to build a structure for family. It's a direction to build the structure for what? A single mother with one or two or three children. These aren't family units that's going up, and they're going up in such a high volume that, again,
1: are there not nuclear family units?
0: Nuclear family units. Right. When you see that, and you see what took place 60, 50 years ago, you see all we're doing is recycling the same realities. Now it's a smaller family size, but the reality of being able to access certain things in community, outside of the presence of a male figure, is still a very strong reality, because these units are contingent upon a mother being a single mother, not having a structural nuclear family, like as you just mentioned. And we're building these at record pace everywhere you look. And we think on the outside looking in, oh, this is great. Rochester is attacking the housing issue, and we're not. And that correlates into where you see some of the most violence in the country. You're going to see housing issues. You're going to see, you know, lesser access to, you know, fresh qualities of foods and different things of that nature, and look in these communities.
1: All right, last thing before we take a break, and then we're going to talk about some of the things that Justin's working on right now. When we were here a couple of years ago talking about car thefts, we were talking about Kias and Hyundais in particular, because of the way that those were designed, and they could be hot-wired and stolen, and, you know, people driving them at high speeds and doing what they did. And I mean, I'm sure that happens to some degree. It's the numbers are down, but they're not zero. But they were extremely high a couple years ago. Rochester got involved with this lawsuit about it. And when you were on this program, correct me if I'm wrong here, I thought you were pretty blunt about the fact that you thought at times we were being too light on kids who were stealing cars.
0: Mm-hmm.
1: That sometimes they needed a firmer legal response. Is that fair?
0: Yeah, absolutely.
1: Okay. So how do you see that now?
0: Still think that it's the same reality. I think we've had a lot of people advocate for things in our community that it's not their everyday reality. When you go ask Miss Jones on Wilkins Street or Miss, you know, Johnson on Avenue D, what they would like to see, their reality is far different than a lot of our liberal counterparts.
1: I was going to say, I think you're talking about white suburban liberals right now. White suburban liberals who probably, in your mind, have good intentions, but haven't lived in some of these zip codes where this is happening.
0: Absolutely. And we have to live with the reality. And I don't think a lot of times that the people who have vested interests in these communities' voices are ever heard. When you show up to city council meetings, when you show up to county ledge meetings, the people that are speaking on these issues don't look like us, but they've rallied around and galvanized the support, to have a large enough following to where politicians, lawmakers are listening, and then they're going back and they're creating systems that really imprison the people that live in these communities. There is absolutely nothing wrong with a young black and brown boy being held responsible for their actions, whether that be car theft, whether that be robbery, whether that be, you know, a myriad of different things that exist, because at the end of the day, we're saying we have the competent people to provide the opportunities to deter them from this. So if they've heard and they they've had access to individuals, and we've done the saturation outreach, when they commit that crime, it's time to face the reality of what it is you did. And that's where we see a lot of these repeated offenders. When you look at the epidemic that we've seen with epidemic that we've seen with car theft, most of those offenders, 7 out of 10, were repeat offenders, and not just second time repeat offenders. Some of them 4 or 5 times have been arrested for stealing cars. And then when you look at vehicular manslaughter and different things like that, a lot of these young people had killed people at the hands of these vehicles and have been killed in these vehicles. And when you look at how crime was being committed during that period in time, it was a known fact that you go get a Kia and you commit a crime. You know what I mean? So there were several.
1: Commit a crime without too much consequence?
0: Well, the getting the Kia to commit the crime is to be able to evade any detection. I'm in somebody else's car. This is a stolen car. Sure. RPD corroborate this. A lot of the crime that we've seen was done out of stolen cars when drive-bys and different things like that. Now, if I don't know who was in this car and I can't trace it back to anybody, we have a crime that's basically unsolvable.
1: I think part of what I'm wondering is, apart from actual policy on how we deal with crimes at different ages, I'm wondering about the culture. Do you think it is true that teenagers, often young men, feel like, I'm not going to get that much of a penalty for this. Like, I can get away with this. It's not that big a deal.
0: Absolutely. And when you work in an environment, it's almost comical how you have caseworkers that come in and think they're making all of the difference. And you, as a worker who works day to day with these young people, are just sitting back. I'll tell you the scenario. The kid's sitting on the bed. The counselor is standing up above the kid talking to him. And the worker is usually in the back at the door making sure nothing goes on. And the counselor is just engaged. Oh, I'm just so concerned. And the kid is looking up at the staff, smirking. And the staff is just shaking his head because the kid knows he's getting over on his counselor. You know what I mean? He knows that the counselor has a bleeding heart, knows that they want to see, and the kid is.
1: But it's well-intended.
0: It's well-intended on the counselor's behalf. But it's also, you have to get into a space and a mindset to understand the totality of the circumstances.
1: Okay, yeah.
0: If I'm a young person and I know I can get over on you, my job is to get over on you. Now, if you're not doing the work to figure out what that looks like, you're going to get played a lot. And that's what we see a lot of times with people coming in making policies for, you know, us. And then in that environment, oh, you know, their frontal lobe isn't developed and they don't have the reasoning to be able to make, you know, a rational decision. We understand that, but also let's not underestimate how smart they really are and how they know this system. These kids have been coming in some of these systems since they were 10 years old.
1: Is this, when you talk about the well-intended white liberals who, mm-hmm. who don't live in these zip codes, mm-hmm. is this related to the discourse in the last decade about defund the police?
0: Absolutely. Absolutely, 1,000%. And it also leads us to a lot of failed opportunity. I feel like violence prevention should be an element that is funded out of public safety and in proximity and adjacent to policing. But a lot of times in those spaces, police are looking at it like, oh, one speaks for all. And that's not true. It's not true. I'm a person that comes out of the streets, has a ton of street credibility, is revered for never having snitched and, you know, all of the cool things that come with coming out of the streets. And one of the biggest failed opportunities we've had in this community is that the police won't take us serious in violence prevention because they think all of us have the same outlook and we don't want to be, you know, in proximity to. Listen, I'm certified. I'm stamped in my community. I don't fear or, you know, have any reservations about working with police and working adjacent to police to, you know, get a better resolve in our community. I'm confident in who I am. But what happens is, you know, we have individuals who speak on behalf of all individuals in our community, and it makes it impossible for us to build any type of meaningful, structured relationship with RPD or any other police entity in this community, law enforcement entity in this community. Thankfully, you know, I'm a true grassroots organization, and I kind of go at the beat of my own drum, so I have those relationships, and I'm still able to walk about my community. Nobody looks at me as, oh, he's going to tell on us and different things like that, because that's not what that relationship is for. That relationship is for to acknowledge that, listen, these people are out here doing a job. They have a job to do. We actually need them. And if this relationship is good and we can build synergy in these spaces, we'll have a lot better community. Shout out to Justin over in recruiting for RPD. I think, you know, for the first time in a long time, we're targeting a demographic of young people in our community that can actually go in and do the job and have the cultural competency, the implicit bias that we lack a lot of times in those positions. And those are the failed opportunities to get young people engaged and to let young people see, listen, this guy comes from the streets. He's not as scared to stand over there with the police officer and have a conversation. Or when I see Smith downtown, slap him up, give him a hug. Or when I see Charles Salina, U.S. Marshal, you know, have a conversation with him and different things like that. You know, these are things that, you know, because certain individuals are advocating for us that we're missing out opportunities on, and then we'll complain, okay, if the conversation isn't defund, then why aren't we driving our young people to go into the workforce and change the dynamics?
1: So when we come back here, we're going to talk about what Justin is doing next here. We've had kind of set the scene for a pretty remarkable moment in Rochester. If you're just joining us, gun violence is at an 8-year low. It's going down nationally, but if you look at the Pew data, it is down. It's still, you know, vis-a-vis history, pretty high. It's down in the last 5 years. And it's down in Rochester even more than that, really, really significantly. So we've talked about what's worked, what doesn't work, and why that might be kind of a tenuous situation that could eventually move in a different direction if we're not careful. We're going to talk to Justin Morris about what he's doing next on the other side of this break. Coming up in our second hour, we sit down with pairs of people, some young students, I think they're very young, and some older adults who are getting together to talk about the differences in generations, sharing their own wisdoms and questions and ideas about the world, and a couple of local programs, and we're going to find out what they are learning from each other. That's coming up next hour on Connections.
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1: This is Connections. I'm Evan Dawson. Justin Morris is riding on Juneteenth to Albany.
0: Albany, New York.
1: You're getting on a bicycle, and we're not talking about an e-bike.
0: No. Nope.
1: And you're going from Rochester
0: to Albany.
1: To Albany.
0: In between, I'll be stopping in Newark, I'll be stopping in Syracuse, I'll be stopping in Schenectady, and ultimately on our way to Albany. This is a journey that I think is necessary, being that we are in a place in, you know, our reality is that violence is down. You know, what do doctors do when they've come and created a opportunity to say, you know, we got good ground on this disease, or, you know, we're in a better space as it relates to cancer research and different things like that. They do 5K walks and different things to keep that awareness going, but also celebrate the fact that we're in a good place and we're gaining traction as it relates to actually, you know, getting things under the wrap. So I want to keep this issue at the forefront of people's minds. And how do you do that? You got to sacrifice something. And in my instance, I want to sacrifice, you know, my physical body to keep people on high alert that this is a reality that we're faced with. Like we've discussed here in this hour, crime is down, but the reality of guns being in our community is still a prevalent reality. Oh, yeah. Let's go across the state, have conversations with some different organizations, that being Syracuse, that being Utica. Utica is a space in between Syracuse and Schenectady.
1: Yep.
0: So I'll be stopping in Utica too. Let's have some conversations with the organizations in those community, see what they're doing as best practices, and be able to adopt some of that and bring it back to here in Rochester, or just create a statewide outlook on just the reality of where we are as it relates to gun violence prevention in its totality.
1: Okay, so you're are you leaving on Juneteenth?
0: I am leaving on Juneteenth.
1: How many days do you plan to ride?
0: I'm giving myself a full week, so it'll be Friday to Friday. According to logistics, it should take me 4 days. But as you can see, your viewers may can't see, I am a 280-pound guy, so, you know, it's going to take me a nice coast. I'm not going to be Lance Armstrong.
1: I didn't say anything about that. Well, are you an experienced rider?
0: I am not. I am a very novice rider. In fact, I actually couldn't start training until this week here. I've done a lot of aerobic training to get ready, so if you notice, I've lost over 100 pounds.
1: Again, I don't talk about the weights of the guests, but yeah. you look great.
0: Thank you. I appreciate it.
1: You feel
0: it.
1: Good?
0: Yeah, I do. I do. So this is going to be, a task, but I feel like, you know, I've done the aerobic work and now my trainer just cleared me to get on a bike this week and actually start training for the actual ride. He didn't want me to do too much damage before the ride. All the damage is going to happen on the ride because, you know, muscles got to break down and different things like that on almost 300-mile bike ride.
1: Yeah, that's serious stuff. Now, you're having these meetings as you go, and you're going to try to learn about what's happening in different communities. Mm-hmm. You're going to get all the way to Albany. Let me put it this way. Whether it's New York State or whether it's Rochester, whatever level of government, what is not happening that you still want to see happening? If you're going to Albany and you're going to sit down with leaders, or if you're talking to people here, what is still not getting done?
0: Grassroots organizations are not getting the access that would really help make a difference to resources in the gun violence prevention space. And there's a lot of organizations that's being allowed to jump around from issue to issue, right? Now that violence is down, gun violence in particular is down, there is a push for every organization to start applying for domestic violence money. So previous organizations that you've seen who became experts overnight on gun violence prevention are now becoming experts on domestic violence. So I think that larger organizations are allowed to jump around into these pots of money, into these pots of resources, and get access because of, you know, the appeal that it may have politically, how many people work for that organization, and different things of that nature. So I think one of the issues that we have in New York State is there's far too much grant hopping. And people that are in this pocket need to be given access to resources and the credibility because, you can see from me sitting at this table for the last 4 years, we've evolved this work. We have drastically evolved this work. We've added new outlook. We've added intellect. We've added intellectual property to this work. And we need to be reassured that every year resources are going to be there. You know, it doesn't have to be a drastic amount each year, but resources are going to be there for us to continue this work as they are in other spaces. That's why the bike ride is important. That's why continued advocacy and overall evolution in the space is important, because when you have these peak and valley years, we need to justify why we still are relevant in the valley years.
1: So are you asking the public to fund your bike ride?
0: No.
1: You're not?
0: Not this year. I want the public to trust that I can do it. So it is funded by the Wilson Foundation. They did ask me for myself to solicit resources, but I just feel like I'm a straight shooter. I don't want anybody giving me something for a task that I may not can't complete. I want to get it done. I want to show the people on next year when I do solicit resources that this is a major part of our organization and this is something that we're going to be doing, because it's Albany this year, maybe Albany next year, but eventually we're going to be riding to D.C. to bring awareness to these issues that's happening in our community.
1: And you're also working on a documentary.
0: Yes.
1: What's going on?
0: 4-part docuseries. We have Taeja Manning from Maplewood. We have Stephen Killens, a childhood friend of mine. We have Demario Moore. And we have a Raekwon Jones. These are all victims of unintended gun violence in the community of Rochester. This documentary was also just picked up on every major platform. So we have a production distribution deal through a friend of mine out of Dallas. Her name is Kayana Hanna. She has signed a distribution deal with the Remy Ma Network. who has licensing to all of the major platforms. So this isn't just a documentary that's going to be released in Rochester. This will be a global project that we're working on. So it's a 4-part series highlighting these families and the consequence and the reality of, you know, being in the wrong place at the wrong time. Not the consequence on the person that was there, but the consequence on the individual who may have committed the act. We're going to talk about that, highlight that. I have a trailer for that, that I could send over to you.
1: Can we put it in our show notes? Are you ready to do that?
0: I have not released the trailer, so there is some editing that I want to do to it.
1: You want to break any news? You can do it.
0: Yeah. Right. So, the producer would be very upset if I released it.
1: Soon. Mm-hmm.
0: Yeah, soon.
1: Soon enough.
0: Soon.
1: What do you actually expect the full timeline to be? When do you think this is done and consumed?
0: So I'll be completely blunt and honest. The only hold up right now is me. I have not narrated the documentary yet. Everybody has shot their part. We shot back in February. And we got some really, really good stuff on there, but I have not narrated this documentary yet. And I have to sit down this week, start my narration, for the documentary.
1: Where are you doing that? Like WXXI Studios or somewhere else?
0: I would love to do it at WWXXI Studios so we could talk offline. That would be great.
1: I can't make you any offers. I just know that we're going to be doing more work with creators in the community.
0: Okay. So. Well, we'll lock that in because what I haven't told you is we're doing Dallas, Texas, too. So we're finishing up Rochester. We're doing Dallas, Texas. We're doing Louisville, Kentucky. And we're also doing, Louisville, Montgomery, Alabama.
1: Okay.
0: All similar communities, being that they're not the major city in the market, but they're cities that's plagued by violence in that market. Mm-hmm. So Dallas is Fort Worth. That's what we're doing in Dallas.
1: Okay.
0: Similar city to Rochester.
1: All right. So once that's done, we'll come back on when you're ready to kind of put that out to the public, and I'm sure we'll talk mm-hmm. about that. But you mentioned Taisha Manning from Maplewood, for
0: yes.
1: example. So, first of all, can you just briefly describe Taisha's story?
0: Taisha is a story, man, that's near and dear to my heart because the reality of where she was at that age, I was in the exact same place. She was working for the city school district, and she was working at the rec center. At that age, I was working for the city school district, and I was working at that rec center. At that age, I was going to parties with my older siblings, enjoying myself, and not ever having it dawn on me the present danger that exists of being in some of those environments. And although she's a young lady, and, you know, I'm a male, when I look back at her story, and I say, you know, what if that day would have been my reality? Look what the world would have missed. Mm. And when I think about that young lady, look what the world is missing. And, you know, I have a really good relationship with her mother, her sisters, and, you know, just talking to them and seeing how strong they are, but also their moments of vulnerability. And this is another thing that I've been very critical. You know, it's not just an appearance if I'm not going to be critical. We in Rochester have to be mindful that we've had two of the largest mass shootings in the state go unsolved. When you talk about Pennsylvania Avenue and when you talk about Maplewood, I think I broke the math down on that. That's 24 victims, 4 homicides. 3 of those being women, 1 being young, 1 young men. Those are all of the advocating pieces for us to be in an outrage as a community. You mentioned earlier in the introduction that they had one person in custody that's serving an 8-year sentence, but that's not the shooter. And I felt like that was handled very poorly. His defense was given to him during a press conference. When they came on and did the press conference about announcing him, they were very clear to the public that he's not the person of interest for the actual shooting. So if I'm a lawyer, I'm calling my client like, listen, you don't got to worry about that element of it. You know, this is what needs to happen. So now we eliminate the access of even understanding who you were shooting at. You know what I mean? Because RPD gave you defense, basically being overzealous and, you know, wanting the people to come forward who actually did it. I think we did ourselves a disservice because we kind of exposed what we didn't know. But again, I want to sound the alarm on that. Rochester, New York, right now, as it relates, has 2 of the state's largest mass shootings that's going on.
1: So, well, and so maybe that's a good point to wrap here. I want to tie a couple things together there. You know, I live in Shalott. I drive by that Maplewood site all the time, and there's a lot of things that are happening there now. The nature center's coming, playground there, families are going to be back there. And I'm sure some people feel scarred from that still, which mm-hmm. I get. I'm also thinking about the public debate about, you know, these crowds of people kind of taunting and fighting up at Shalott Beach. And, you know, now the police have more of a presence there. Mayor Evans said that he thought the way those mostly teenagers were acting at Shalott Beach was that they were hoping that someone would break up the fight, that they, you know, like that this was a lot of posturing. But it wasn't going to get worse. It wasn't going to become a mass shooting. It wasn't really going to go down that way. How do you see that one?
0: That's totally not accurate. These young people are impulsive. Somebody gets the best of somebody in an instant.
1: And again, I don't want to speak for the mayor. I'm trying to sum up here. I mean, he was extremely critical of it and saying they're going to put police down there. Yeah. And they have.
0: I think the mayor speaks from a very informed standpoint. Mayor Evans is from this community. And again, a lot of people our age do look at it like that. You know, I used to always look at it like that. Oh, these young people ain't really like that. You know, they're in our culture, they're fronting, right? They're fronting, putting up a front.
1: Yeah.
0: And they want people to engage, which is all true until you get that member. I said it's 10 of them who will change the whole dynamics of everything in this community who are like that. So what if one of that 10 is
1: just
0: out
1: takes
0: there?
1: One.
0: Yep, and he pulls that gun. And now guess what? Remember, everybody else is holstered. They just waiting. They're playing offense. So now you get one shooting, you get a bunch of them shooting. Also in that press conference, the mayor said, you know, why aren't they going in alleys? I don't think it's appropriate for us to be challenging kids to go in alleys. And I know that's not what he meant when he said that.
1: No, I think I get what he said. But the point is, you're saying that was a powder keg that really could have blown.
0: That really could have blown up. Okay. Really could have blown up. And I think we have to be mindful of that, because if that happens out there, let's say it doesn't happen out there, right? Let's say that same group of kids is another place in the city. And I'll tell you why it's never happened out there. And, you know, the occurrences that have happened out there are, you know, scattered. People know it's hard to get from out there to that beach. It's very hard to commit a crime out there and get back into the city.
1: That's a good point.
0: So, you know, maybe next time it's not at the beach, maybe it's at a more local park. And, you know, the reality of it happening there is far more prevalent than the reality of it happening at the beach.
1: Good luck with your bike ride.
0: Appreciate
1: You're
0: it.
1: You're going to do great. You look great.
0: Appreciate
1: Sounds
0: it.
1: Sounds like you're going to be ready for it. And then come back and talk to us when the doc is ready to roll.
0: Let's do that. That would be the. And I'll bring the whole production team.
1: Yeah.
0: Yeah.
1: I really appreciate that. You being here and sharing your insight with us. And thanks for being here.
0: Appreciate you for having me, Evan.
1: Justin Morris.
0: Yeah.
1: On Connections. More Connections coming up in just a moment.

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7: From WXXI News, I'm Evan Dawson, and this is Connections. This hour, we are sharing life lessons across generations. We're asking what young people could learn in the wisdom of older adults, and what can seniors learn from students. A couple of local programs are pairing younger people with older citizens, talking about the differences not only in generations, but in how we live and what we can learn from one another. I have wondered for a long time what people in my mother's generation, people in their 80s, think of the way we use technology and the way it's changed our lives. What about students? What do they want to learn about the way people used to live and how things have changed? We're going to hear from students. We're going to hear from some of these pairs sitting down together with us on Connections.
8: Live from NPR News in Washington, I'm Lakshmi Singh. Iran says it is suspending talks via mediators with the U.S. over Israeli military operations in Lebanon and in Gaza. Israel has continued to bomb South Lebanon and the southern suburbs of Beirut, considered Hezbollah strongholds, even though a ceasefire was reached in April. Here's NPR's Hadil Alshalchi.
9: The semi-official Iranian news agency, Tasnim, which is associated with the Islamic Revolutionary Guard Corps, said that Tehran was demanding the end of what it called the aggressive and brutal Israeli army operations in Gaza and Lebanon. It also called for the complete withdrawal of Israeli military forces from Lebanon. Iran said that unless those conditions were fulfilled, talks with the U.S. to end the war would halt. There was no immediate confirmation from senior Iranian officials that messages, mostly relayed via Pakistan, between the warring parties were being suspended. The U.S. and Iran said last week they were close to a tentative 60-day ceasefire extension and framework to start talks to end the war, but the agreement is waiting on President Trump's approval. Hadil Alshalchi, NPR News.
8: With rising gas prices, an unpopular war in Iran, and affordability concerns top of mind, American voters say they are unhappy with Republican leadership. NPR's Stephen Fowler has this report on the party's effort to explain why they should stay in power.
10: There's roughly 5 months to go until the November general election, and the GOP message is mixed at best. At a campaign event in Iowa last month, Vice President Vance said the election
11: is actually not any specific question of public policy.
10: But voters disagree. Polls show Americans have soured on multiple Trump administration policies. At a cabinet meeting last week, President Trump touted policies like a prescription drug savings program as proof his administration was working. But in a defense of the Iran war, he also said,
12: I don't care about the midterms.
10: The next set of midterm primaries Tuesday include key races in Iowa and California. Stephen Fowler, NPR News.
8: New Jersey officials say several protesters were arrested overnight for ignoring a curfew at Newark's Delaney Hall. The Immigration Detention Center has been the site of days of clashes between law enforcement officers and protesters over allegedly poor facility conditions. This morning on NPR, Democratic Senator Cory Booker spoke of outside agitators, but stopped short of accusing them of inciting violence in the first place.
13: We have a lot of people from the Proud Boys to Greg Vivino coming from outside of our state to try to escalate violence and conflict in front of the facility and distract from the moral urgency of this facility that should be closed.
8: That's Democratic Senator Cory Booker on NPR's Morning Edition. From Washington, this is NPR News. Anthropic, maker of Claude artificial intelligence models, says it confidentially filed a proposal today with the Securities and Exchange Commission to possibly go public. It says moving forward with an initial public offering would depend on market conditions and other factors. The number and price of shares have yet to be determined. Anthropic has experienced booming growth over the past year. Last week, its funding round closed at a more than $960 billion valuation, far surpassing rival OpenAI. Opposition to AI data centers is growing in many parts of the United States, where some residents worry about environmental and quality of life impacts. NPR's Windsor Johnson reports supporters argue the facilities are essential to powering the next generation of technology.
14: Residents in several communities say they're worried about noise, electricity demand, water use, and environmental impacts that AI data centers could bring. Terry Clower with George Mason University says some of those concerns are not supported by evidence.
15: It almost reminds me of the stuff that we used to hear about cell phone towers in the 1990s. We were all going to become X-Men because we were radiated or, you know, we have brain cancer from using our cell phones. And it's just become almost hysteria in some cases now.
14: Clower says AI data centers are becoming critical infrastructure for technologies like artificial intelligence and cybersecurity, but says that communities need facts to weigh the trade-offs. Windsor Johnston, NPR News.
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17: From WXXI News, this is Connections. I'm Evan Dawson. Our connection this hour was made in a video call. A man named Richard and a man named Zach sign on for a chat each week, and they talk about everything. They talk about Pink Floyd, music, religion, poetry. They talk about changing gender norms and culture, and a lot more. Richard is 76 years old. Zach is 19. They were paired in a program hosted by Miami University in Ohio. The goal is to generate intergenerational understanding. The program provides discussion prompts and arts-related activities for the participants, but Richard and Zach largely ignored those because they felt like they didn't need them. The two seemed to be able to talk about anything and everything. In 2024, Richard told the New York Times that, quote, "There's this fallacy that these two generations can't communicate, but I don't find that to be true," end quote. The university program is just one of just many thousands across the country that pair young people with older adults. Experts say such programs can help reduce age segregation, it can increase empathy among members of different generations, and change negative attitudes about aging. There are benefits beyond the social emotional components, too. According to the New York Times, people who have positive feelings about age do better on memory and hearing tests. They have better physical function and recover more quickly from periods of disability. And as the Times reports, they live longer. This hour, we talk about two local intergenerational programs and what young people and older adults are learning from each other. In the second half of this hour, we'll talk with representatives from Edison Tech and St. John's, but we begin the hour with a conversation about an intergenerational learning program between St. John's and Allendale Columbia School, and I'd like to welcome our guests here. With us in studio, let me welcome Marie Kameen, who's Volunteer Services Coordinator at St. John's. Thank you for being here.
18: Thank you for having us.
17: And next to Marie is Sue Koval, who's a resident at St. John's. Welcome. Thank you for being here.
18: Thank you.
17: On the line, let me welcome, first of all, a middle school teacher at Allendale Columbia, Rachel Hucko. Hello, Rachel.
19: Hi.
17: Nice to have you. Nice to have Kate Hucko, a seventh grader. Hello, Kate.
20: Hi.
17: And Rafaela Ajimaluli, a seventh grader as well. Yes. Rafaela, welcome. Thanks for being with us.
19: Thank you.
17: So we're going to talk to the students in just a moment about what they are learning here. And then we're going to get Sue's perspective as a resident of St. John's. Marie, what do you see as the value of this kind of conversation and this kind of partnership?
18: Oh, my gosh. There's so many ways to answer this question. So, of course, at St. John's, we are, you know, involved in so many different intergenerational programs in our past and currently in our present. I was really excited to reach out to Allendale, Columbia this year to start our new partnership. And so we had a group of residents that were able to go and spend 3 weeks, three sessions at Allendale with students from a seventh grade classroom. And a lot of the residents that participated were past teachers, retired professors, librarians, childcare workers, so many different things from their past. So the value is just there's so much past experience that the residents can share with the students and wisdom and guidance as well.
17: How does someone like Sue get hooked up with a student? How do you guys work on that?
18: Well, Sue is a wonderful resident volunteer. She has participated in the past with other programs that we've had with other local schools. And so she heard about this opportunity and jumped to the bit and said that she would participate.
17: Is it because, Sue, you think that teenagers are aliens?
20: No.
17: Okay.
20: No.
17: What did you hope to get out of this?
20: I just hoped that the students and myself would have a better understanding of each other. Living at St. John's, I'm around mostly older people, and I really miss interaction with kids. I have grandchildren who are not in who are way beyond seventh grade, and great grandchildren who are not there yet. So I'm missing that communication with students that age.
17: Yeah, I think that that really describes the issue, the problem, and. Certainly, every generation has different sort of norms and customs. Mm. When my father was 21, he and three of his friends went to Europe for a whole summer. And the one condition his parents had for him was he had to keep a diary. This was in 1966. So, you know, my dad's 81 now, but we found that diary a number of years ago. And reading through it, even the language, even the phrases he would use, I had to like look up like a glossary of terms and phrases and say, I don't even know what he means here. And I feel like at times, Sue, maybe you feel when you hear a 12-year-old or a 15-year-old or an 18-year-old talking, do you feel that way sometimes?
20: Oh, absolutely. Sometimes they correct me and say, Grandma, you cannot use that term anymore. I won't mention any of them.
18: Okay.
20: I get my warning.
18: That's really funny.
17: So let's talk to Rachel and Kate as well here and Rafaela. First of all, as their teacher, Rachel, how are they doing and what do you make of the value of this program?
21: Oh, this program was really great. When Marie reached out about it, I knew that not just Allendale Columbia would be a great fit for it, but the seventh grade class. They are really wonderful kids who love to meet other people and talk to them. And so I knew that they would be really great buddies to the residents at St. John's. But I think it also really helps them, seventh grade is such a forming year for their own identities, that it's nice to be able to meet people who have done all of that searching and are still willing to learn and meet people and try things. And so it's really great for their growth as well.
17: So seventh grade means that Kate and Rafael are around, is that 12 years old, 13? I'm struggling here.
19: Oh, I'm 13.
22: I'm 12.
17: Yeah. 13 and 12. Okay, and
19: yes.
17: Sue, I have to ask you your age, just for the sake of understanding the difference here. This year you turn how old?
20: 85.
17: 85. You feel good?
20: Yes, thank you.
17: Very good. So 85, 13, and 12, that's the age difference here. So let me ask Kate first here. Kate, when you think about your elders who are 85 years old, and you think about what life must have been like for them when they were 13 or 12 years old, what questions do you have? What comes to mind?
22: Well, I know that it's
0: a lot different than how we are, but then I also feel like it's a lot of, there's a lot of similarities. So I'm wondering what the similarities are and what some of the differences are that maybe we don't have or they didn't have when they were our age.
17: Is it interesting that when Sue was your age, they were still hunting and gathering? There were no cell phones. There was no, I mean, it was a different time. And my parents joke all the time about this. But my parents in their 80s feel like the biggest change has been how fast technology continues to move and how that can separate people from feeling connected. Do you ever think about that, Kate? Do you think about, in any ways, does that seem more appealing to you to have grown up at a time, to be able to grow up at a time when there isn't a phone in everybody's hands and there isn't tech everywhere the way it is now?
0: I think that there are pluses and minuses to both. Like, I feel like it would have been great to grow up in a time where we didn't have phones and we weren't always on them all the time, and we didn't have all of the social media that we do have now. But I also feel like that sometimes it is nice to have a phone where you can talk to people and you don't have to, like, ride a bike to go to their house, and you don't have to use the house phone to talk to them. Yeah.
17: So, I mean, obviously, pluses and minuses. I wonder how you feel, Sue. I mean, you've seen tech change so much in your lifetime.
20: I think this is the generation where we've had the most change.
17: This generation?
20: Yes, yeah. I do, because of the technology. But there certainly is a difference. And the kids and I talked about that a lot in my group, about what I did as a child, you know, go outside at 8 o'clock in the morning and not come back in until 4 or 5 in the afternoon, and no one worried about us, and we'd just make our own fun. And some of the, when we were talking with the students, some of the questions that they asked me and we exchanged, they just couldn't believe. They couldn't believe a party line of telephone.
17: Oh, party line.
20: That you had to wait for a call, to make a call, that we would just go outside and play. We didn't have many toys or anything. We just went outside and played.
17: And, you know, Sue, one thing that I think is really interesting is that there is a movement toward more giving kids more of a lifestyle that looks more like yours than it does the kids' generation now, on account of the fact that psychologists like social psychologists like Jonathan Haidt are writing about how kids are affected by tech addiction. Well, we're all affected by it, but kids especially, tech addiction, social media. And there's this idea of returning summers, returning the school day to not being sort of dominated by cell phones or taking cell phones out of school. Do you think it's interesting, as you've seen tech evolve, Sue, that some of the movement is back toward kind of what more of what you grew up with?
20: I can't say I've noticed that, really. It would be nice.
17: You think it would be good?
20: Oh, absolutely. I think that was the most carefree time in my whole life.
17: You don't look at the way kids are growing up now and think, I wish I could have grown up like
20: no.
17: that.
20: No.
17: You don't.
20: No.
17: I'm serious.
20: No, I
17: don't. I'm genuinely curious. Yeah, yeah.
20: Right. I could do without all the technology.
17: Okay.
20: Although I enjoy it, too. I have to say that.
17: Okay. Well, let's get Rafaela's take here. So, Rafaela, so what stands out to you when you think about the difference in the way we live? What questions did you have for someone like Sue?
0: Yeah, I really, like, think about how maybe it was, like, academically. Like, that's, like, what makes up most of my life, like, school life. So, like, I'm

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1: What's the rest of your question?
2: Well, did you feel, did your school life dominate your free time in some ways? Did you feel like there was a balance for you?
1: No, I thought there was a good balance. I think today students have a lot more to think about and probably homework than we did. It was a more relaxed atmosphere, I think, than what I see with students today. It doesn't seem to have the pressure. I never had the pressure that I feel they have.
2: Well, so I actually think this actually goes in two different directions. The first is that, you know, I'm sure Kate and Rafaela, they're on this program because they're extraordinary kids, they're extraordinary students, and we can see that in 5 minutes with them. They're really great. They really are. And I'm sure that they and their teachers and their parents are thinking about their academic futures, or you start to think ahead and what happens when you're if you want to go to higher ed or if you don't, but you're already thinking about that. I don't know, first of all, if your generation in general, when you were their age, when you were 12 years old, were you thinking about, what am I going to do at 18? What do I need to do to have the SAT score to get into a college? You're laughing. No, huh?
1: When I was talking to the students, I was asking them about regents and tests because I didn't really care for those. And they said they don't have that many tests. And I don't think they have that many regents. I'd have to ask the teacher, but the students were telling me that they didn't have that many tests and regents, which we had. We couldn't graduate to go to college unless we had a regent's diploma. So, but I did think about it quite a bit, maybe not at 12.
2: Yeah.
1: maybe toward my senior year more.
2: When you were in your teenage years and starting to become an adult, this was then in the 1950s, mm-hmm. Did you as a woman feel like you could do anything, or did you feel there were limits in careers at the time?
1: Definitely limits.
2: In what ways?
1: It just seemed like either you were going to stay home and take care of your family, which is fine, or be a teacher, nurse, secretary.
2: That was it?
1: Pretty much.
2: Teacher, nurse, secretary, mm-hmm. or homemaker?
1: Right.
2: Okay,
1: right.
2: So let me ask Kate and Rafaela about that. So Kate, if someone were to tell you that your options when you become an adult, when you are 18 years old, you can go to school, you can be a teacher, a nurse, or a secretary, or you can eventually be a homemaker. I wonder, I mean, can you even compute in your mind that much of a limitation?
3: It is very limiting, and I think that we've come a long ways where women can do a lot more, but I think that it would be really interesting to grow up and have all of those limitations for yourself and have all of the stuff where, like, women can't do as much as men, and I think that we've come a long ways with where women can do so much more now, but we still haven't really, we're not, like, to the same level as men. We've come a long ways, but we're not quite there yet. There hasn't been a women president, and I would love to see that happen soon.
2: So before I get Rafaela's take on that, I just want to ask Sue, is this an area where you do think kids have it better than you did at that
1: Absolutely.
2: Time?
1: Absolutely.
2: Yeah.
1: Yeah. When I hear of different jobs, even now I read the paper and there's an ad for something, I think, gee, I'd really like to do that. But a little beyond that. But anyway, yeah, I think that's really great for the kids because there's just so much out there.
2: What do you think about that, Rafaela?
4: Yeah, I think there might have been a lot of missed opportunities, like, when it came to, like, the medical field or, like, something like that. Like, maybe, like, a woman might have, like, found a vaccine for something way earlier than a man would have. So it gives you a lot to think about because, like Kate said, we've come a long way, but things would have been so different if we came a long way before.
2: Yeah, it is interesting to think about. What are the costs of the limitations we had with that? And let me ask Rachel Hucko, as you hear them kind of compare and contrast. So Sue has told us there's one area that she would not want to change about her childhood, and that was the tech. There's one area that she would, and that was the opportunity as a young woman thinking about her future in the world here. What stands

0: out to you as you hear this conversation as a kind of an outsider, Rachel?
1: I think it's really wonderful that they can both share their experiences and say, it would have been nice to grow up when you did for these reasons. And I think it helps our kids especially. I think it helps them know, wow, I really do have some really wonderful options. And maybe I can reconsider how I do different things in my life. I think that our students spend a lot of time using technology for school because it's available and it's helpful for them. But the hour that they had to sit down tech-free to chat with the residents at St. John's was really wonderful. I think for their first meeting, when I told them that our time was almost up, I got booed. They were just enjoying that interaction. I got booed, but they enjoyed the interaction. And I think that that's something that they miss, being able to communicate through technology. You don't have to go to somebody's house to see them. So I just think that juxtaposition and being able to say, oh yeah, maybe this was nice and we could do this more, but also appreciate the options that they have.
0: Yeah. Well said. Marie, anything you want to add here?
2: No, just going off of the booing, Rachel, I think it's something that we immediately recognized together that first session, which was how quickly both groups just dove into the exercise that was set up, which was really just, you know, different questions prepared for both sides, for the students to answer and then some for the residents to answer, and different perspectives. And it was just really wonderful to see, because you never know for that kind of a, you know, the start of a new partnership and relationship, is there going to be some awkwardness in the beginning? And that just wasn't the case. It was like both sides were really open to hearing what the other had to say and wanting to share their own thoughts and opinions.
0: Yeah, in a moment, I'm going to ask our guests to kind of walk through what an average day in the program looks like.
2: Sure.
0: And how it is set up here. But before we get there, my interrogation will end with one more area here. I want to know, Sue Koval, who had the better pop culture childhood? So, the kids now, they're listening to what they listen to. They're watching what they watch. You had like the golden age of Hollywood. I mean, you had, I'm kind of partial to your childhood's pop culture, but what do you think?
3: Oh, I loved it.
0: Yeah? No. Who were the big stars that in your childhood?
3: You're talking television or?
0: Television, music, movies?
3: We used to love comedy, and I love Lucy. I liked watching something where I could really laugh and understand what I was laughing about. And movies were fun. You know, they were a quarter, and that would take care of our ticket and popcorn. Always started with a cartoon. Just relaxing things, just fun things.
0: Any big movie stars that stand out from your childhood that you loved?
3: Probably John Wayne.
0: John Wayne. Mm-hmm. Were you a Cary Grant fan?
3: Yes, that
0: Cary,
3: too.
0: Cary Grant, of course. Now watch
3: now
0: this.
3: Now the
0: here.
3: Students are going to say, who?
0: Hold on. Yeah. So watch this here. Mm-hmm. All right, don't look it up. Kate and Rafaela. Who is Cary Grant?
4: No clue. I don't know.
0: What gender is Cary Grant?
4: Girl?
0: No, that's a man. Come on. C-A-R-Y. Cary Grant, absolutely suave. I think he's British originally, although his accent was kind of just old Hollywood. Oh, he was great. His actual name was Archibald Leach. I know this. That's a real name. But that was his stage name, Cary Grant, and he was a classic. Now, John Wayne, do you know John Wayne, students?
4: I don't think so.
3: No.
0: John Wayne was a Western star or more like a slapstick comedy star? What do you think?
4: Western.
0: Yeah. Okay, how'd they do, Sue?
3: They did well.
0: Okay.
3: Sort of.
0: Well, they guessed right.
3: But so, you know what? I wouldn't know their favorite people either. Right.
0: I don't know. Let's say, give me one musical act. What was your favorite music growing up?
3: Music?
0: Yeah. Who did you listen to?
3: Oh, usually just easy listening.
0: But when you were in your teenage years, were there bands on the radio that you loved? Anything that you remember?
3: Not that I remember.
0: You don't remember. Okay. But you did say I Love Lucy was a show you loved.
3: Oh, my goodness.
0: Have the students seen I Love Lucy?
3: Still on.
4: I don't think so.
0: Have not seen I Love Lucy. Okay. come on, Rachel Hucko, you've seen I Love Lucy.
1: I've seen I Love Lucy. Yep.
0: Of course. Now, I'm going to ask Kate and Rafaela to give us one musical star that you love. Go ahead.
4: Olivia Rodrigo. That's what I was going to say.
0: They're both going to say Olivia Rodrigo.
4: Yeah.
0: Do you love Sue? Do you just love Olivia Rodrigo?
3: I have no idea who she is.
0: Do you love her new single? I mean, her new single. Do you know where they filmed it? They filmed it at. Well, the girls will tell you where they shoot the video for the new single.
4: Wait, I know this.
0: If I know this, and I'm 47. Come on, girls.
4: Wait, it's at the art museum.
0: Versailles.
4: Yep. Yeah.
0: Come on, you know Versailles. See, now we're connected. Right.
3: Now we're connected.
0: But you've never heard of Olivia Rodrigo?
3: No.
0: Never heard of her?
3: No.
0: A movie star or a streaming star that you love, girls?
4: Anne Hathaway, maybe?
1: Yeah.
0: Anne Hathaway was the first one, is that right? It was?
4: Yes.
0: And then the second one was?
4: Millie Bobby Brown.
0: You got those?
3: Anne Hathaway, okay.
0: Anne Hathaway, yes, but for Sue.
3: Not the girl. Not the other one.
0: Not the Millie Bobby Brown. No. Okay, and Kate and Rafaela, what is Millie Bobby Brown from?
4: She's in Stranger Things, and then she was also in the Enola Holmes movies.
1: Yeah.
4: And she's done other stuff, too.
0: Stranger Things. Have you heard of Stranger Things, Sue? It's kind of got an old-timey feel. It's set in the 1980s.
3: Oh, that's a while ago.
0: Yeah, it is a while ago. Okay, see? I mean, like... This is the part that's so fun because every generation thinks their pop culture is the best. You know, and it turns out that if you grew up like I did in the 80s and 90s, you were right. That is the best. But I think it's fun to kind of cross-reference notes there. There's low stakes for that. Although, Sue, these days, if you turn on radio or you hear modern music, do you like any of it?
3: Not much.
0: Not much of it. Okay.
3: I can't understand a lot of the words. That's why.
0: Oh, okay. You're
3: saying, the beat would be okay.
0: But yeah. You like to understand what you're hearing. Okay.
3: Right.
0: That's fair enough.
3: Like Deep Purple, only you.
0: And I lied. There's one other thing I'm going to ask our guests, and then we're going to talk about how this program really kind of gets structured. But is there anything, Sue, that stands out that you feel like were bigger existential questions when you are talking to the kids? Do you want to talk to them about how they see the future, how they see... You know, the big challenges of the world. I mean, I'm wondering what kind of you're curious about is going through their minds at 12 and 13 years old.
3: Right. I think we talked about a lot of those things when we were with the students, and I think they came up with the questions. I'm not sure. I have to ask Rachel. But there were just so many things that we talked about. They were curious. If I ask them a question, one of the printed questions, and they would answer it, and they say, okay, now, Sue, we want to know what you think about it. Well, I was going to answer, but they wanted to hear it right away. But it was about success, about their future.
0: Mm-hmm. I mean, I actually think, you know, you're born in 1941.
3: That's correct.
0: You know, so you grew up at a time, you know, I don't know if you remember any of the end of World War II.
3: I sure do.
0: You do? Oh, you do. Okay. Mm-hmm. So... Obviously, those were momentous times.
3: We talked about that with the students, like getting gas coupons to go to see my grandmother in the mountains because we had to save them, and the relatives there would save them. And we collect them all, and then we have enough gas to get from Buffalo to Albany, in that area. Things that selling fat to the meat markets, and they used it, I believe, for soap.
0: Wow.
3: Yeah, some things like that, yes.
0: And the reason I brought up the war, obviously that's maybe very early in your life. You remember the end of World War II, but you remember other wars, and the biggest one probably Vietnam and the conflict of Vietnam, knowing probably people who served, as so many Americans would have. I bring it up because I think it's easy to grow up thinking that things are either the worst they've ever been or we've never been through something like this. And I'm not saying things are perfect, and I'm not saying things are maybe not really on a knife's edge at times. But I would hope that if a student talks to you and hears your stories about this, you get a little bit of a solidarity that goes, okay, we got some big challenges. But Sue's generation had some big challenges.
3: We did, but I don't think they're as much as the kids have today.
0: You do now feel like it's different in that way.
3: Right. I think that when we were growing up, things were black and white. I think today, students don't have those boundaries. We have black and white, but then we have a big area of gray. That
0: in what way, though? Can you say more about that?
3: Especially morality, I guess. The things that they face, including drugs. But we talked to the kids about that too. It's quite different because of the. I think it's just because things have gotten so relaxed.
0: Did you prefer it a little more black and white?
3: Yes.
0: You did? Okay. Mm-hmm. Yeah, interesting.
3: You know, I think most people, kids do. They want the boundaries. They need to know what's right or what they expected and what they can do.
0: Yeah, that's interesting. Kate and Rafaela, when you think about what Sue has been through and seen, are there big questions that you've been curious to ask about, or does that maybe frame the way you are seeing the world today? I'll start with Kate.
4: I don't know. I think it would just be like seeing maybe you have friends that went off to war, mm-hmm. and kind of how did you like handle that?
0: That's a good question. So can you address that? Did you know people who served, for example, in one of the wars, Vietnam?
3: Yes. Yes, I do. And it was a sad situation in a lot of ways because a lot of Americans didn't approve of that war. And when the men came back, they weren't really given a hero's welcome.
0: Yeah.
3: Yeah, it was a very different. When World War One, when they came home, it was a big parades, big honors. It was very different.
0: Mm. Rafaela, what about you?
4: Kind of like what Kate said, like, I can't imagine, like, that, like, I hear stories all the time, but I can't imagine, like, I feel like I would have to, like, go through it to, like, even, like, imagine, like, what it would be like.
0: Yeah, and that's part of the conversations here. So, Rachel, as we wrap up with your group here, what do you hope that they can continue to maybe learn from these experiences going forward, Rachel?
1: Oh, I just want them to be, a little bit more open-minded about their own life, how they relate to others, how they can form connections with other people, and how they can grow as humans. I think middle school is such a big time for growth. They're becoming real people with real thoughts and real opinions, and being able to talk to a variety of different people only helps further shape their own worldviews. And I love that we have that opportunity right in our backyard that we can have other people come in and meet with them.
0: I think it's really smart. And when I look at the way that Marie and the team have maybe structured some of this, you do it with get-to-know-you activities. You share photographs, drawing challenges, different stuff here. Why have you structured it the way you've done this?
2: Well, I think that we decided that it could be, you know, it doesn't necessarily matter what the activity is, as long as that kind of remains simple. It can be simple things. It's really the important part of it is that connection and those relationship building. So, you know, the first session we did do the introductory questions, and some of them were surface level, some went a little bit deeper. Mm-hmm. And a lot of it was, you know, what was your favorite movie growing up, or what did you do with your friends, things like that. And again, the groups just kind of dove into it and started to share, and that was wonderful. And then the second session we did do, we did the photograph sharing, and I believe Sue actually brought, did you bring your life bio book with you?
3: Yes, I did.
2: Yes. So, it was another program that Sue was involved with at St. John's, but, that is kind of a story of your life, and so many different photographs, and so she was able to go through that with the students, and that's really a wonderful tool to use to show them.
0: Well, we do have an email from Dallas who says, I would ask what the bicentennial was like and what the 250th might be like. So, Sue, do you remember the bicentennial?
3: Yes.
0: 1976.
3: Right.
0: Yeah.
3: Yeah.
0: I guess it was a big deal. 200 years, right?
3: Very big deal.
0: Okay.
3: Everyone was very patriotic. Flags were every place. We often dressed in clothes. That would be around the 2000, when the country started, you know, was founded.
0: Oh, like period clothes.
3: Oh,
0: yeah.
3: Yes.
0: Yeah.
3: Yes. You know, long dresses and big petticoats and, parades. It was great. I don't know if it's going to be that way for 250.
0: You know, things feel a little different.
3: They do. They do. I don't know if it's going to be that way or not.
0: I don't know. I don't. Maybe not. But yeah. But it was a good question from Dallas. And I do wonder, as we let you go here, Sue, it's been great to kind of have you on the program
3: today.
0: Do you feel that this kind of a program can bring down some of the barriers that allow some generations to... I think it's natural as I get older. I think, like, you know, kids these days sometimes. Yeah, everybody gets cynical sometimes. And I don't think cynicism is a positive force. People sometimes are nostalgic for the way they were when they were growing up. I think that is natural. Mm-hmm. But do you think this kind of a program, getting to know these students and getting to ask these questions and getting to know each other, has that broken down generational walls, do you think?
3: Well, I certainly hope so. I think it has for me. I found them so curious, so interesting. They had great questions, and we shared. And I think it was just that generations can work together. Our projects were a lot of fun.
0: It's great.
3: Yeah. And they accepted our ideas, and we accepted mm-hmm. theirs. One thing was to build a structure, and that was quite fun with spaghetti. Spaghetti, yarn, string, tape, and a marshmallow. Everybody had different ideas, but we came together and we won. We had the best structure.
2: How about that? That's great.
0: What are you doing to them? This is incredible.
2: Sounds crazy, but teamwork, you know?
0: Absolutely. Absolutely. And Kate and Rafaela, has this helped you in any way sort of see a different generation in more, you know, in less faraway terms and more just... You know, I guess human and relatable terms. Rafaela, what do you think?
4: Yeah, it's definitely like broadened my like my views and like how I saw older people and like how they like lived their life and what they experienced. So it was a really good experience.
0: And Kate, what do you think?
4: Yeah, I think it was a really fun experience. I think that it was just really fun to talk to them and just have conversations.
0: Well, I'm really glad to get to meet both of you, and I'm really glad that you took the time to come on the program today to cut into your Monday to share with us this story here. Kate and Rafaela, good luck to you as seventh graders at Allendale Columbia School. Really appreciate the time. Nice meeting you. Thank you very much.
4: Thank you.
0: And their teacher, Rachel Hucko. Rachel, thank you very much for coming on and joining us as well.
1: Yeah, thank you so much for having us.
0: Sue Koval, resident at St. John's, what a lovely conversation with you.
3: Well, thank you.
0: Come back anytime.
3: Okay.
0: We'll talk old movies.
3: Okay, that sounds good.
0: I saw It's a Wonderful Life for the first time this past Christmas. Can you believe it?
3: No.
0: First time.
3: Yeah. Everybody watches that at Christmas time.
0: I thought that might offend you that it took me this long to see that incredible movie. It's a wonderful movie. Great to meet you. Thank you very much. I think Marie's going to stay. We're going to take a short break, bring a couple of other guests on, and we'll continue on Connections here. I'm Evan Dawson. Tuesday on The Next Connections. In our first hour, we bring back a recent conversation about the new mobile stroke unit in Monroe County, helping stroke victims survive in those fragile minutes after it happens. In our second hour, a sex therapist, Eleni Economides, joins us talking about sex, or as she says, about not having enough sex, maybe. It's not a taboo topic. We're going to talk about it Tuesday.
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0: This is Connections. I'm Evan Dawson. Research shows the population of older adults is booming, and there is a critical shortage of caregivers for those older adults. There are many reasons behind that gap, which we've addressed in different conversations on this program. But a key question that comes up often here is how people may be inspired to seek jobs in that sector. And the folks at St. John's have teamed up with Edison Tech to introduce those careers to high school students. The result is a work-based learning partnership where students experience working in different departments at St. John's. And here to discuss it, Marie is back with us. So glad to have you back here.
2: Thank you so much.
0: And let me welcome David Watkins, Executive Director of Hospitality at St. John's. Thanks for being here, David.
8: Thanks for having me. Appreciate it.
0: Across the table is Daniel Santiago, a job coach at Edison Career and Technology High School. Nice to have you.
9: Thank you.
0: So, unfortunately, the students that we would love to have participate, they're in class, you know, students these days. Sure. But David, can you describe how this partnership began here?
8: Yeah, I might actually have to have Marie join me on that one.
0: Yeah,
8: because
0: absolutely.
8: I'm relatively new to the company. I've been here about 9 months. So, Marie,
2: yeah,
8: if you
2: I can hop
8: on how
2: so
8: it started.
2: I believe that Tony Zeccolino, our vice president, contacted Edison Tech and really jumped in to want to be a place that the students would come to participate in the program. So I believe it started 3 years ago or so now.
9: I would say about 3 years ago, yes.
2: So wonderful. And so we have a group of students that work closely with our environmental services team, and then we have students that help in our with our dining services team as well.
0: Okay. And the goal of this program, you would describe it exactly as what?
2: It is a work-based learning program, and so the students come to our community and they, you know, like I said, they work closely with our staff members and they learn those skill sets and they work on their communication skills, their social skills, the conflict resolution. Mm-hmm. They also interact with our residents on a daily basis and really help us take care of a lot of our common spaces. So.
0: Okay. And absolutely. David, what have you seen so far with this?
8: It's an incredible program. I'm, you know, coming into it, I've seen, you know, I've been immersed in some of these intergenerational things at other places that I've been, but not to the level that I see at this community. And, you know, bringing in the students, you know, on a regular basis and giving them, you know, specific jobs, not just, hey, let's just, you know, a lot of these things they walk in and they just kind of say, walk around and do this and do that. But this is more of a unique setting in that these kids are getting some form of actual training and actual, you know, job flow that maybe they would not be getting in other situations. So, and speaking, you know, of some of them really are kind of finding what they want to do in their lives. You know, it's really a cool situation.
0: Is there an average day in the program?
8: I would say, I mean, they're there roughly about 2 hours a day, right? Is that what it comes down to?
9: I believe it's about 3 hours.
8: About three hours total.
9: Yes.
8: You know, I know there's travel time involved
9: right,
8: and all that stuff.
9: Yeah.
8: But, you know, I think it depends on, I think we try to cater it more so towards the specific individual. There are certainly more forward-facing, you know, people in the program that are, you know, more gregarious. They want to be out a little bit, talking a little bit more, you know, talking to the residents, enjoying that aspect of things. And then there's, you know, some people that are a little bit more introverted that kind of want those behind the scenes jobs to kind of, you know, do that. And it kind of fosters this environment of, you know, what it's going to be like in the real world. I mean, these jobs exist. There are jobs for every type of person in this world, you know, that doesn't, you know, you shouldn't be limited based on those things, but it's really cool to see the progress of some, you know, we've had 3 years of this program now and, you know, we've hired somebody specifically from the program last year that graduated. And I know the plans this year, the minute the program's over, we're hiring another individual who really just has blossomed in this program. It really is fantastic.
0: So as the job coach and the school perspective at Edison Career and Tech, what's the benefit to the students you've seen so far?
9: Well, I know that they like the idea of wearing a uniform and an ID because they feel part of the program, so they really enjoy that. These students, they're nicer, special needs students. And what I do is that we recruit them at the school, and then we train them. So So we try to teach them things that we take for granted. Some of these students, they don't know simple tasks, you know, as wiping things or vacuuming and stuff like that. So this is where I come in. So they really enjoy the idea of getting the real feel of employment, mm-hmm. you know, what really work is about, you know. I know that I have one that can't wait to get hired, you know. And the other thing is that when we first started, okay, it was but environmental services first, okay. But me, I'm always looking for something more. So when I found out that they had a kitchen, mm-hmm. I spoke with someone, hey, can you use somebody in there? And so they said yes. So we were able to get two students in there. Mm-hmm. Now, the difference between the two students that were in the kitchen and the ones that are with me, they are considered independent. Okay. Now, the ones that are with me, they're not fully independent. Because they need the job coach there to show them every step of the way. Okay. So, and then the other kids get eager and they want to be like with the other guys to be independent, you know, so, but they know that what they have to work hard. And you know, and some of them have their disabilities. And that's another thing too. We know that they have certain things and we work with that. We are patient. We are understanding. Okay. And we know that through this program, you know, mistakes can be made. But the goal is to try to learn everything you can so when the day comes that you're able to be hired, then you went through all those steps already. Mm-hmm. And then you already know what to do, you know, to get the job done right. So.
0: And so what is the future then for them after going through a program like this?
9: Well, our hopes is that they're able to take care of themselves, that they're able to find a job and eventually not need a job coach so they can take care of themselves, so they can have their own place to live, you know, like any other regular person, you know. So that's our goal, to try to treat them like everybody else, mm-hmm. you know.
0: And how long has the program existed now, again?
8: I think you've done it overall for a while,
9: yeah,
8: right?
9: I first learned about it because I've been with the district 38 years. Mm-hmm. So I first learned about it back in 2016 when I transferred to Edison Tech. And I remember walking down the hallway, and I see a group of kids leaving with a couple of staff getting on the bus. So I was curious. So back then, there was a different person who was the coordinator, and I've asked her about the program, you know, and then she asked me, will you be interested? And I said, well, I don't know. I'm used to being in a classroom. So I tried it out the one summer, and I loved the concept of, you know, taking the kids, traveling, going to another building where they can learn, you know, and the first place that I started taking them to was to Rochester Equipment Services, you know, and they had a lot of fun there. You know, there they learned very light mechanical things, taking apart blowers, you know, cleaning lawnmowers and washing police cars. So, you know, so then and then we had several other places that we used to go and take the students to. So
0: from Daniel's perspective, it's clear how the students are benefiting.
9: Mm-hmm. Oh, yeah.
0: Who else is benefiting in this in a program?
8: Well,
0: I
8: think we are in a lot of ways. I think just from the good faith aspect of it, I think it's, you know, down to the way it's structured. And you had alluded to this earlier, is we want everybody to feel that they're part of our team, very specifically down to, you know, we make sure, you know, we give them uniforms, real uniforms, the ones not that they're coming in and identifying as something else. They're part of our team. They have badges. They have name badges. We make sure that we get them all lunch because they're missing their main meal at school during the day. You know, and these things just to them, you know, I just think it fosters this relationship, you know, on their end. But from us, from what you get from the volunteering side of things and what the residents see, you know, with the, you know, getting back to the intergenerational thing, it's that soft skill communication stuff that they need in order to you know, survive, move forward in life, you know. Mm-hmm.
0: So what have you seen in terms of how would you describe benefits on your end?
2: Well, I think they become a staple for our residents. Mm-hmm. You know, they do follow the Rochester City School District school calendar. Mm-hmm. And so when they're not throughout our community, residents ask where they are.
8: Without
2: and,
8: question.
2: You know, and
0: do they actually do that?
2: Oh, yeah, sure they do.
8: No doubt.
9: They love them.
2: Yeah, they love them. And so, you know, and then I've seen, Anthony is the past Edison Tech student that was hired by St. John's. And, he is, I believe, now a support professional or something similar to that title. And it's really wonderful to have him pass the students in the hallway. And mm-hmm. I know Daniel really encourages them to fist bump. And, they, you know, it's this moment of like, here's a past, hey, you know, here's Anthony, this past student. And and so what we've been able to do for Anthony is he can float around to different departments that support him in his, you know, where his comfort level is, practicing certain skill sets. And, mm-hmm. and so I think he started with our grounds crew mm-hmm. for a while, was helping them and learning a lot with, you know, with that mm-hmm. team. Yeah. And then moved over to dining services and helped in our cafe space for a while.
8: So, yeah, he had moved over to our team. And I think the transition part, too, is going from that three-hour workday, 3 days a week, to, you know, going to a more of a five-day-a-week schedule. And maybe it's not an eight-hour day. Maybe it's not situations that we're used to in that. But to kind of build to that, and Anthony's, you know, doing an incredible job transferring from that department over to food service. It becomes, you know.
9: But, you know, initially, if I may say, when I met Anthony for the first time, he was very soft-spoken, mm-hmm. didn't say very much, didn't communicate. So then that's something that I had to work with him on. And now he has blossomed and mm-hmm. he speaks. You know, it's like he was saying.
8: Eye contact's better, everything, those things.
9: But it was something that, again, nicer students, everyone has something. And mm-hmm. we try to figure out how to work that out so they can fit in.
0: Yeah, I take the point that, you know, you're working with students who may have a disability or may have different needs. I also think in general, human beings or kids are kind of growing up. I wish the 12 and the 13-year-old were still on the panel.
2: I know, right? Mm-hmm.
0: Because they communicate really impressively.
2: Yes, they did.
8: They did.
0: Not every 12 and 13-year-old is as engaged. You know, we're kind of grown up on our phones. We don't make eye contact as much. True. We don't speak in public as much.
8: Mm-hmm. Right.
0: So I think some of what you're describing is more universal, I think, Daniel, and is probably good for anybody to get experience in this way. I also, just before we go here, I do want to address the fact that you said, you know, so residents are building relationships and getting to know people.
9: Yes.
0: And you actually see that. No doubt about it.
8: There's zero doubt in my mind.
0: So, Maria, well, we've been talking about what different generations need. Relationship building, even in that, a couple hours a week or whatever it would be.
8: It's roughly 9 hours a week.
0: So it's maybe not an interaction every day or maybe not for hours at a time, but those relationships still seem to have a tangible impact on your residents, yeah?
2: Absolutely.
0: And can you just describe for me how important it is to try to build relationships at kind of at every level? Because we had Sue talk about losing friends and losing people. I mean, my step grandmother is 98. She's going to be amazing. She is amazing. She's going to be 98 this year. She lives alone. A lot of her friends have passed.
8: Yeah.
0: So her relationships come in different places that she 20 years ago wouldn't have thought about.
8: Mm-hmm.
0: And I wonder if you can just describe a little bit about the value of the students, your residents, and what you think that brings for them.
2: Yeah. I mean, I think that, and, you know, it's a really unique community that we have at St. John's. Mm-hmm. And so there's a lot of, and again, they're taking care of a lot of our common spaces. So residents spend a lot of time, you know, in our library spaces, which is a lot of the, you know, we don't even know how many libraries we have, but they help us take care of them. And so that's where a lot of those conversations are happening. And, you know, along our art gallery walkway, and just, I mean, it doesn't matter, I guess it's all over the place that these, you know, the communication is happening, but it is a huge comfort to our residents to have that, those familiar faces around them, and to really build those relationships with the students. And a few of the students, it's not even their first year. They've, it's
9: second year round. Yes.
2: Yeah. And so that's just a whole other layer to it that really builds.
0: I've really enjoyed both of these half hours today, getting to know not only these guests, but people like Sue and the students. And I want to thank our guests for introducing us. And I want to flag in my own mind, maybe Megan Mack remind me, one of these days I should have my Gigi Ma on this program, a woman who's turning 98 years old. And if you met her, if I told you she's 76, you'd be like, yes, that makes sense to me.
2: Yeah.
0: But this is a woman who's lost most of her friends, you know, has outlived a lot and still has lost her husband years ago. Mm-hmm. Builds community and builds relationships in places she didn't expect to before and is doing great and is an amazing person. So great stories all around here. Thank you, Marie Kameen, Volunteer Services Coordinator at St. John's. Continued success to you. Thanks for coming
2: in
0: today.
2: Thanks so much.
0: Thank you, David Watkins, Executive Director of Hospitality at St. John's.
8: Pleasure.
0: Nice meeting you. Thanks for coming in. Daniel Santiago, you're doing a great job with the kids there.
9: Thank you.
0: At Edison Career and Technology High School, and I know they appreciate it. Thank you for coming in.
9: You know what they say?
0: What's that?
9: If you love your job, you never worked a day.
0: I want to believe that. I believe it. I don't feel like I'm working at WXX. I get to meet all you guys. Thanks, everyone. Great hour here at Connections. Our thanks to Sue, the students, the teachers, the team here. Great conversation. From all of us at Connections, thanks for finding us on these various platforms. We are back with you tomorrow on Member Supported Public Media.

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1: Voters kind of trying to, you know, be more pundits, decide who's more electable. 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
2: Yeah, maybe. 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Marisa Lagos, politics correspondent for KQED in San Francisco, and she's co-host of the podcast Political Breakdown. Marisa, thanks.
1: My pleasure. Thanks for having me.
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3: Across Africa, U.S. funding of HIV/AIDS programs is being changed dramatically. 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
9: It's Here and Now. The first kick of the North American World Cup is just 10 days away, June 11th, Mexico City. And the host countries, the U.S., Canada, and Mexico, are getting ready for an influx of visitors from around the globe. Security is a big concern, especially given the still simmering war in the Middle East. NPR's Martin Costi has been following the security preparations here in the U.S. Martin, it's good to speak with you. Welcome.
10: Hi, Peter. Thanks for having me.
9: All right, so let's start with the scale of this security challenge. We have all heard the World Cup described as the world's biggest sporting event. What does that look like for U.S. public safety agencies?
10: Well, yeah, the U.S. part of this consists of 11 cities, and they're hosting 78 games over more than a month. Some people have called that sort of like back-to-back Super Bowls in terms of a security and planning. That's the way Mark Wayne Mullen puts it. He's the new director of Homeland Security. He's also been kind of playing some politics on this. He says the feds are playing catch-up on security, which he blames on the Democrats and the recent dispute over funding for Homeland Security, which resulted in a partial shutdown. You know, he was in Kansas City, which is one of the host cities, a couple of weeks ago, and making it very clear that the Democrats, he thinks, made this harder for the administration.
11: It put our mission in jeopardy. Now, can we still deliver? Yes. Were we able to be as proactive? No. Absolutely not.
9: Okay, so is there a list of potential targets that the U.S. government's concerned about?
10: Well, with any sporting event, especially international soccer, crowd control is a prime concern. A lot of people may recall that chaotic scene in Miami in 2024. I don't know if you watched the Copa America. The final game, Argentina versus Colombia, had these huge crowds of people trying to rush the gates and crash the game, kind of get in for free, and it was just mayhem. So they don't want that to happen. Another big concern is the vulnerability of the crowds outside the stadiums when it comes to vehicles. Unfortunately, you know, in the last few years, we've seen some examples of these attacks where someone drives into a crowd. There was the Christmas market in Magdeburg, Germany. 6 people were killed there. And, of course, everyone remembers New Orleans, New Year's 2025,
9: right,
10: when a man drove his pickup truck down Bourbon Street, and that killed 14 people. So during the World Cup, there's going to be these similar

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6: This is Here and Now. In 2021, David J. Linden, a neuroscience professor at the Johns Hopkins University School of Medicine, was diagnosed with a terminal cancer, told he had 6 months to 18 months left. Well, he's still alive 5 years later. I spoke to Linden back in early 2022 after he wrote an article in The Atlantic about his diagnosis and what facing the end of his life was teaching him about the human mind. He is a neuroscientist, after all. Now, still teaching, still living a full and busy life. And he's back with us to chat some more. David J. Linden, welcome back to the program.
7: Thank you. I'm extra happy to be here.
6: It's so nice to talk to you again. You know, when we spoke more than 4 years ago, your doctors told you you had 6 months to 18 months left to live. What happened? What did something change in your cancer?
7: No, nothing changed. It's just that the prognosis turned out not to be true. I have a lot of understanding for oncologists. They're always asked to give an estimate of lifespan,
6: sure,
7: but a lot of times it's a very hard thing to do. My own cancer is a rather rare one, and so there aren't good statistics for how it fares. But fortunately, my cancer is still there. It's about the size of a walnut in the wall of my heart, but it hasn't grown and it hasn't spread.
6: My goodness, so fortunate and so good to hear how you're doing. So you have an interesting take on what might be happening here. Last fall, you added an update to your piece in The Atlantic from 2021. And the update, you mentioned your tumor was not advancing. And you wrote, "People ask me why I think I'm still alive. And I respond that I don't really know, but that I think at least part of it can be attributed to the deep and unconditional love I receive from my wife, Dina." Can you talk more about this, the role of deep unconditional love?
7: Yeah, I sure can. And I think the thing that I want to make clear about this is that when I'm saying that, I'm not just trying to be warm and fuzzy and be a nice husband and express how terrific my wife is. I'm saying this as a biomedical researcher. And what we now understand, really only in the last few years, is that the sort of things that people have long suspected, that your internal mental state can affect biological processes like the course of infectious diseases or the course and progression of cancer. We now have biological mechanisms to link things like activations of certain regions in my brain by my wife's love and the modulation

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2: 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Sunny on Tuesday with highs around 70, mostly sunny on Wednesday with highs in the mid 70s. 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
4: From NPR News, this is All Things Considered. I'm Elsa Chang in Culver City, California.
5: And I'm Juana Summers in Zimpeto, Mozambique. We've just arrived at a health clinic on the outskirts of the capital city.
6: I am Nuja.
5: Hi. We're here to meet a doctor who vividly remembers a time when people here lacked access to life-saving HIV/AIDS treatments, even as those same medications were turning the tide on the epidemic in the U.S.
6: We had lots of HIV patients, no treatment at all.
5: This is Dr. Nuja Majid. She now heads up the Zimpeto Dream Clinic. She remembers people in those days were so fearful of the disease, they were transporting sick relatives to the clinic in wheelbarrows.
6: I was working with 60 beds, and 80% of my patients were HIV positive without any treatment.
5: Initially, Majid wanted to be a pediatrician, but after seeing the devastating effects of HIV/AIDS, she says she found her calling.
6: I said, no, I got my, you know, reason of life.
5: While U.S. funding and influence has had a large impact on fighting the HIV epidemic in Africa, this is a place where Italy's influence has had a role. This clinic is one of seven in Mozambique, run by the community of Sant'Egidio. It's an international Catholic organization founded and headquartered in Rome. There's a photo of Pope Francis hanging on the wall. He visited here in 2019.
6: Yeah, when he came here, he came to visit the patients. It was so heart-touching.
5: When he spoke here, he compared healthcare workers to Jesus, saying they deal with the problem in its entirety, restoring dignity to women and children. Dr. Majid says this organization has a storied history in Mozambique.
6: The community of Sant'Egidio is very well known because of the peace.
5: That is, the peace that Mozambique found in 1992 when a bloody civil war was finally over. The peace deal itself was signed at the organization's headquarters. But the war had devastated health infrastructure, and almost immediately, the country was fighting a new battle, the AIDS crisis.
6: There was a lot of stigma, and the people were even not touching the patients, not even feeding them or giving any attention.
7: Just not touching them because they were fearful of contracting the virus themselves.
6: Yes, it was the beginning. It was the very beginning.
5: At one point, Mozambique's health ministry estimated that national life expectancy had fallen to just 38 years. People were dying, and children were being orphaned.
6: So when I saw these orphan patients, orphan babies, small babies with the grandmothers, you know, coming to you, the grandmothers don't know how to give the medication.
5: Things started to change in Mozambique in the early 2000s. President George W. Bush launched the President's Emergency Plan for AIDS Relief in 2003. PEPFAR launched after Bush made a moral case for ending the AIDS epidemic. Life-saving antiretroviral drugs became more widely available thanks to PEPFAR and other international partners. Today, the life expectancy in Mozambique has risen to 61 years. Upstairs, a microbiology lab analyzes patient samples to share

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3: 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And I wrote Ain't Dead Yet.
2: Joshua shares that story, which turned around in a very positive way. 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
1: 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Sunny on Tuesday with highs around 70, mostly sunny on Wednesday with highs in the mid 70s. 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
2: 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We talk about the N-word, growing up as Pryor's daughter, and why late in his career he swore to never say the word again. 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
1: 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Sunny on Tuesday with highs around 70, mostly sunny on Wednesday with highs in the mid-70s. 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

You know that song you heard on Marketplace, the one you really liked? 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
1: This is Marketplace. I'm Kai Rizdahl. We have covered many a food trend on this program, a lot of them having to do with more people focusing on their health. I'm thinking cottage cheese. We did beans also. Just the other day, people wanting so much protein right now, there is a shortage in the offing. There is, though, another new entry on the list of foods that Americans want more of. Honey. Alina Pang wrote about it in Bloomberg the other day. Welcome to the program.
2: Thanks for having me.
1: This is, it seems to me, as many things are, a supply-demand story. So first of all, what's up with Americans and honey right now? We're eating more of it.
2: Yes, absolutely. So overall, U.S. sweetener consumption is relatively flat. But when we look at honey in particular, that has jumped up quite a bit. And that's being fueled by sort of a combination of trends. So honey sort of benefits from this healthy halo. It has simple ingredients and it has antioxidants. On the other side, just from a pure flavor standpoint, there's a lot of interest in spicy sweet flavors, and so hot honey in particular is sort of on everything nowadays.
1: Yeah, I never understood the hot honey thing, but I guess that's a whole different interview. Okay, so that was the demand side. Let's talk supply here. You know, we did a thing on the program a number of years ago about honeybees, how we thought they were all dying out, but not really. And where are we now with bees and actually getting honey?
2: Yeah, supply is where I think it gets really interesting. So U.S. production is actually way down. You're right that a few years ago, there was this whole thing about the Save the Bees campaign.
1: Right, right, right.
2: And the industry is still sort of struggling with that same parasitic varroa destructor, is what it's called. Very scary name.
1: Yes.
2: Some of those mites have seemed to develop some resistance to the industry's most widely used pesticide. Mm. The other thing that's sort of disincentivizing honey production is just the overall fact that beekeepers in the U.S. make most of their money from pollination. And they can do both pollination and honey production at the same time, and they do. But the requirements for both of those markets are a little bit different.
1: Okay, there's actually a lot to unpack in there, which I never thought I'd say about the honey market, but here goes. Number one, production. Where are we getting our honey then? Are we importing now?
2: Yes, we are importing a lot more honey. Some of the top producers are India, Argentina, and Brazil. So we are getting a lot more imports to fill that gap.
1: Okay, and then the pollination thing. Why is it that beekeepers can make more money pollinating, as it were, than growing honey? I guess you don't grow honey, but you know what I mean.
2: Yeah. Pollination is just so crucial for, I mean, the U.S. food supply system. And so it's the case especially in California, a lot of the farmers there will pay beekeepers to move their hives to California for the season. On the honey side, it's hard because as imports flow in, prices essentially get dragged down. Because if you're a beekeeper, you're usually not selling that honey direct to the farmer market for premium. You're right. Probably selling it to like a large scale commercial processor who may also be buying from India and Argentina and other places. And so therefore you're going to end up getting less money for it.
1: Right. So how does this, because they always do eventually balance out supply, demand and price, right? How does this eventually balance out? Because, you know, it might get crystallized and kind of looking gross, but you can keep honey in your cabinet forever, right?
2: Yeah. Honey doesn't expire. It can be stored for quite a bit. And so that's helped companies like Mike's Hot Honey, for example, in terms of like sort of hedging against that commodity exposure. They can procure more when the market is good. And there's some hope that like the higher demand will sort of help right size the situation.
1: Yeah.
2: In that if you as consumers keep paying up for honey and keep buying honey, that might incentivize more investment in the domestic industry. And we're seeing private equity players like Sweet Harvest Foods.
1: Really?
2: Get
1: private
2: increasingly
1: equity
2: involved
1: is getting
2: in
1: into
2: the
1: honey industry?
2: Yes. So they figure if they can invest the right amount in processing and in research, that could be a good opportunity for them.
1: Could be. Private equity is everywhere. Alina Peng at Bloomberg, thank you so much for your time. I really appreciate it.
2: Thank you.

0: Mexico and the United States wrapped up their first round of negotiations over revisions to the USMCA last week. That's the NAFTA replacement that President Trump insisted on during his first term. No Canada in those talks last week, I should tell you. Negotiations are scheduled to pick back up later this month. But while the two governments work on the future of that trade agreement, the bilateral U.S.-Mexico economic relationship just keeps chugging along. And that brings us to today's installment of our series, My Economy.
1: Hi, my name is Cynthia Vicente. I am from Bellflower, California.
2: Mi nombre es Rufina Gutierrez. Y nuestro negocio se llama de Zapotec Weaver.
1: Yes, so what my mom said is that she is the founder of the Zapotec Weavers. And I am co-founder of the textile business, the Zapotec Weavers.
2: Mi idea fue de ayudar a mi familia con la pandemia, pues...
1: Okay, so what my mom was saying here, the reason why we started the business was to help my family back home, and they are always in my mind. So once the pandemic came, there was no income, so I asked my daughter Cynthia to help me start this business for my family and with them. When I was younger, I was an artisan myself, and it's what I used to do as a living. I used to help my dad dye the wool and clean the wool. And so it's very important to me to preserve this and to help my family out. My mom's like brothers, sisters, cousins from Oaxaca who are artisans. They weave handbags such as like satchel bags, crossbodies, and rugs. So we basically represent their work. The smallest bag will start at $85 and it'll go up to $285, whereas our rugs start from $150 and they will go up to thousands. Let me explain the situation in Oaxaca. So the homes there are made out of bricks, and normally it starts with like just one really little small room. And recently they've been able to construct, like rebuild their homes and add more rooms and second floors. And so that has a lot to do with us because we provide that work for them and sell their pieces, and that money goes back home to them. And so right now, my cousin, he actually just had a baby, and this baby is really fortunate because, you know, he's growing up with toys and new clothes and a crib, and he has things that my cousin never had in the past. So I'm a first-time mom. I gave birth to Clyde last year in May, so he just turned one. He's right here in this playpen and with grandma now because he wants to cry. He's coming right now. It's the reason why I kind of had to like go part-time, because I don't want to miss a single moment. And thankfully, my mom is here to help me out with that. So she's the one who does our pop-ups, or she helps me ship stuff sometimes. And hopefully not too far, we'll be able to resume full-time to the Zapotec Weavers. But right now, my main role is to be a good mom, you know, and watch my son grow up. And I really hope to share this project with him one day.
0: Cynthia Vicente and her mom, Rufina Gutierrez. Also, little baby Clyde, too. Cynthia and Rufina run the Zapotec Weavers. They're based in Anaheim, California. Take a sec, would you? Let us know what's going on. Marketplace.org/myeconomy.

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1: This final note on the way out today. Should you be looking for a high-dollar initial public offering to get in on? First of all, retail investors virtually never get in on the ground floor of those big IPOs. So there's that caveat emptor and all that. But also, Anthropic said today it has filed the first sets of paperwork it needs to do to go public if it does beat OpenAI to the capital markets. And OpenAI is thinking about it anytime soon. It would be a big deal, whoever goes first. First mover advantage and all. SpaceX, by the way, nominally a rocket company, but also a hodgepodge of other Elon Musk stuff, is expected to start trading round about June the 12th. Amir Babawi, Caitlin Esch, John Gordon Noyakar, Steve Mullis, and Stephanie Seek are the Marketplace editing staff. Kelly Silvera is the news director. And I'm Kai Rizdal. We will see you again tomorrow, everybody.

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1: 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I'm John DiLiberto. 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
2: 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Sunny on Tuesday with highs around 70, mostly sunny on Wednesday with highs in the mid 70s. 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
4: This song came to Joshua Ray Walker after he got a devastating health update. He'd been battling cancer.
5: I was told that my disease had actually been restaged to stage 4. They thought my cancer had spread from the colon to the lungs. 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